0: I'm in love with football.
1: Oh, I'm in love with football.
0: Welcome on back, BetMGM, the Night Westwood One Sports. He's Brett Evans. I'm Pat Boyle. Phone number to join the show, 310-840-4910. Again, that's 310-840-4910. All righty, a couple of scores to get you caught up on here. Let's get you up to date on college football. Red Bandana game right now in Boston. Tribute of 9-11, Boston College taking it to Rutgers 17-0. As BC coming off the loss to Cincinnati, but they are well on their way to getting to their first win of the season. Mason McKenzie, their quarterback's got 107 passing yards. He's got 43 rushing yards.

0: coach, and Kamehameha's defense has kind of been the spark for this football team so far.
1: Man, one of the best I've seen all year. You know, the two games we had, I'm just super impressed with the way the front seven played, their attacking style, their gap integrity all the way down the line of scrimmage. I like the back end. As far as the secondary is concerned, these guys are aggressive to the ball, have great proximity and coverage. So, I you know, and I think that that's what's kept them in games, right? I mean, I think they can play with anybody in the state. Again, it's just the offense. Can they finish drives? And then Puno, too, same thing. We've seen them. I got to see them this earlier this year. And their defense, my goodness, same thing. You know, very, very disciplined. I would say they're disciplined and play sound defense, whereas Kamehameha kind of plays some dominating defense. I thought they will take the game and attack you defensively.
0: And they have lost in the past game. We don't know the update on injury, whether he will be returning to action. But one of the key players not playing in this football game for the Kamehameha Warriors will be Tal Purcell here tonight, yeah. And he's been a key on the defensive side for Kamehameha. On the other side for Punahou, it's been Tua Tafiti, the brother of Tevarua Tafiti, who plays at Stanford, the University of Hawaii, played against him. All too familiar with the scoop and score, of course, but led by Tua Tafiti, another phenom and a sophomore standout, Kanoa Kamehonua, in the secondary for the Punahou Buff and Blue. So, for Punahou, they also pride themselves on the defensive side as well.
1: Absolutely. Again, they play. They're very sound. Hard to get yards against them. I didn't see them make a lot of mistakes. Very disciplined back there. And so, I think it's going to come. You know, ultimately, it always comes. I say this all the time. You build from the inside out. It's going to come down to the O line and D line on both sides. Can Punahou's defensive line affect this offense that has been struggling? The Kamehameha Warriors, and then, can, without Purcell, can the Warriors continue that dominance, that trench warfare dominance? I mean, these guys, when he's in there, in a Bruin, I mean, those guys are just killing guys up in the front.
0: Oh, yeah.
1: And so, and they went against Big Orem, and still were pretty sound.
0: And kind of the storyline for Kamehameha has been, the defense has been on the field way too long. And at some point, you break. I hate to put it that way. Any team that's on the field too long defensively has kind of felt their presence kind of just wear off throughout the game. And you can say the same thing about Punahou, because Punahou's defense has played very tough throughout the year. They played Kahuku tough. They actually probably and should have won that game.
1: Lowest score game. Yeah.
0: Yes, exactly.
1: And they're keeping a minute, yes. The defense. But and like you say, they're on there just way too long. And you know, sometimes, right, it kind of takes your energy away when defensive you're like, man, I got to go back out there. It's another three and out. You know, I'm not getting rest.
0: Exactly.
1: You know, you get into the third quarter, late in the third, into that fourth, you're like, oh, man. You know, this. So you're hoping your offense can methodically finish a drive. But, you know, you and I, we've done the games. Josh did the Punahou game with me. I saw Punahou move the ball between the 20s. You know, and then different things would happen. And then Kamehameha's offense, too. We saw them put together some great drives, just didn't finish with a touchdown.
0: And the biggest thing for Kamehameha is just getting past the 50 lately. I mean, for them, it's been a real struggle offensively. And they got the guys. They got Jaden Braun.
1: Just young.
0: Lo'ea Asuega-Stark. And then you got Keo Puhiva at quarterback. Maddox Scher in the running back position. And then both teams have very running backs. Aaron Johnson, Punahou, who's done a great job, who leads the ILH in rushing so far with 435 yards on 5 touchdowns.
1: Yeah, Aaron, that's our Hanai nephew to the Johnson family. Love you guys. Just love seeing him because I've known him as a little kid when he was training with Tristan. And, you know, just the family's great. But always rooting for him to have success. I think, though, my honest opinion, he can't be the workhorse. I think Punahou has to spread it out. I mean, he can't be one-dimensional, and he can't just keep going to Johnson. I think they need some complementary plays out there with them, and I think they can evolve that offense a little bit like that if they had some other guys kind of step up within the scheme. I think that'll help them move the ball a little bit better.
0: And before we get to our final break, we have the national anthem, obviously September 11th, a day that we will remember. The 25th anniversary of September 11th. It is also, I got to say, for the man behind me, sitting down next to me, my father, also his anniversary, September 11th, in our household. He was involved in an officer-involved shooting in Makapu, so we remember that day as well. But either way, it's a day that we remember,
1: sure.
0: And it's a day that obviously we are going to make sure that we honor. As well. So when we get to that moment, we will take a break. But in the meantime, Coach,

0: quickly, what are tonight's keys to the game?
1: I kind of mentioned it by accident earlier. It's gonna be the defensive lines. I think it's who's going to apply that pressure and attack first, and who can handle it. So if Kamehameha's defensive front has their way, Punahou's in for another struggle. You know, can they hold up against that strong front even without Purcell playing? And then for Punahou, mixing it up. You know, can they be more dynamic and have some diversity in the offense? Spread the ball. I think they need to move Kamehameha's defense sideline to sideline.
0: Work
1: the perimeter. Don't let them come straight at you.
0: Yep.
1: Get the ball out quick. Get into space, because if you let the Warriors come straight at you, they're going to pound you in the head.
0: And you know, one of the things I think I'm going to watch for the keys to tonight's game is brand new OCs on both sides.
1: True. Because that the play calling sequencing.
0: We'll see the sequencing and play calling. And how much does that play a factor into tonight's game?
1: Oh, I think you know. It's too new, and it's going to be – I'm curious. But like I said earlier, you hope and they're all good coaches, man. What they've done is they looked at the film. They simplified something. They found some stuff that they're hopefully executed well all week, right? Again, be a master of a few things, not a jack of all trade, and be average at a bunch of things. You know what I mean? So cut it down. Let's see how they sequence it and get the ball into some playmakers' hands and then spread the field a little bit offensively.
0: We want to let you know tonight's broadcast is brought to you by PVT Land Company and also by SolarTech Industries. 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And I know as soon as we get to the national anthem, we will take that break. And are we getting close? By the way, how could I not? You know what? We'll take one right now. When we come back, we'll have the playing in the national anthem, and we'll talk more a little bit what we got going on here tonight on the new 1420 Hawaii News and Sports.
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0: Mark Vineri, Arnold Martinez back here at Kuniakea Stadium on the campus of Kamehameha for the ILA season opener between the Punahou Buff and Blue and the Kamehameha Warriors. We will take a quick timeout for the national anthem and playing of Hawaii Ponui and a moment of silence for the 25th anniversary of September 11th.
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0: football fans, and welcome to Kunuya Care Stadium here on the campus of Kamehameha Schools.
1: Mark Venneri, Coach Arnold Martinez back here at Kunuakea Stadium on the campus of Kamehameha. Glad to have the call for you wherever you might be in the 808 state. I do want to take the time to give a special thanks, obviously, to Kamehameha for allowing us to broadcast, one. But two, Pakalani Bello has done this. This is our third time. We're doing it on The Huddle. We're streaming live in correspondence with the radio broadcast. So if you're listening on 1420, you can go on to Huddle, H-U-D-L. You can click Kamehameha Varsity Football, and you can listen and watch the game on Huddle. So we're glad to do it. It is the only school that does it with us. We have the capabilities to make it happen. So big shout out to the Kamehameha Warriors faithful for allowing us to make sure this is simulcasting live here on ESPN Honolulu, and also on the new 1420, and then also on Huddle as well.
2: Yeah, the tech geniuses, man. They're a lot smarter than me and you put together, man, combined.
1: You're not giving us enough credit, Coach. Not enough credit. I tell you what.
2: I can draw circles and X's, brother.
1: Circles, X's, lines, and lines. And where everyone needs to go.
2: There you go. And spacing. My math is the field.
1: Well, that's what makes you such a good broadcaster.
2: We're trying.
1: There we go. We definitely are trying, for that matter. And speaking of trying, I will say also, not speaking of trying, I do want to say this. I want to give a special shout out to also the Shigeta family. Luke Shigeta, who was seriously injured for the St. Louis Crusaders against Sierra Canyon. They had to stop the game short, losing to Sierra Canyon 52-0. He was carted off the field. He is in good condition. All extremities is good, but the game was stopped short. St. Louis, he is the QB1, but obviously, as all football fans, we never want to see one of our local boys go down.
2: No, a lot of prayers. I mean, it's a tough game, right? It is a collision sport. You know, you teach the guys good technique to keep themselves safe, and but unfortunately, sometimes, right, there's somebody gets tweaked up a little bit, and you just never know. So, yeah, it is a prayers and blessings go out to their family for sure.
1: Well, the ILH season opener is about to get set here from Kuniakea Stadium on the campus of Kamehameha. Kamehameha has won the toss. They have elected to defer to the second half, which means we will see the Punahou Buff and Blue offense first. Punahou in their blue helmets. They'll be in their white top, white bottoms, blue numerals. And for the Warriors, they will be in their traditional outfit, the white top, blue, or excuse me, white helmet, blue top, white numerals, white bottoms. Racing Doom Lao.
2: It looks back, like Penn State out there, doesn't it?
1: It does. With,
2: you know, if you look from behind, yeah.
1: The old school. Tanner Fujimoto getting set to kick it off from right to left. On your radio dials, it's tonight's opening kickoff is brought to you by HGEA. Hawaii works best when we do, and we are underway. And without a doubt, Tyler Fujimoto boots it into the back of the end zone, and Punahou will have it first and 10 from their own 20-yard line.
2: Yeah, old Tyler, man, we've been watching him put a number of those into the back of the end zone. What a weapon to have when you can limit a team's return game and just start them off, you know, on an 80-yard field. You know, I mean, that's always a plus for you.
1: Well, we'll get the offense here as Ty Atoafili will be the quarterback. Aaron Johnson, your running back, Sam Kale, will be the H-back, or F, that is. Your receivers, Kenny Perpignan and Peterson, on the wideout position as will come out in the spread formation. They'll have doubles to either side with Atoafili at quarterback. Aaron Johnson will dot the pistol in the backfield. First and 10 for the Buff and Blue. They send a man in motion now. They will hand it off to Johnson, and Johnson, not much off the left side, and he'll pick up two, and he'll get out to about the 22-yard line.
2: Yeah, testing the waters there on the inside run game, inside zone run, just to kind of get a feel for it. That's that early jab, like in a boxing match, loosen up the trenches, get the big guys used to that contact and get them going, get their motors going.
1: As we mentioned tonight, Kamehameha will be without Tal Purcell, one of their top defensive players. On second and 8, they'll hand it off again to Johnson, and Johnson will run into a wall of blue. Lincoln Apana, the first one in there, along with, I believe, that is Isaiah Wong as well, number 44.
2: 44, yeah, Isaiah Wong. And And again, we talked about it in the pregame. If you're going to try and go straight A-gap on dive, might be a long night for you, because this defensive front for Kamehameha, that's seven, man. They have gap integrity. They're large people. Hard to move them. Hard to gain ground. Might be better off on the perimeter.
3: H-back into the game is John Mark Twig, as he'll go to the left. And again, third straight run right up the gut. And I think Johnson picked up the first down. Forward progress should get him out to the 32-yard line, and that'll move the chains for the Buff and Blue.
2: Third straight, just dive inside zone, one back, let the Hogs run behind your Hogs. Hopefully they can get some vertical movement on the line of scrimmage, create that pass rush lane, but rush lane. But Johnson, man, he dug those yards out there. It almost like he was stopping just with his extra effort, got those three extra yards at the end.
3: First and 10 for the Buff and Blue at the 32-yard line. Atoa Feely will play action pass. No, he'll hand it off to Johnson, and Johnson maybe loses a yard on the carry. Sia Wong in the backfield in a hurry.
2: Four straight dives, Mark. We talked about what the coordinator's going to do. We saw four straight inside runs, and you were right. You said play action. That actually would have been a nice call. First in, you just showed them three straight runs. Get some play action. Maybe you fool the back end.
3: So second and 11 after the loss of one. Atoa Feely will drop back to pass. Under heavy pressure, throws it across the middle. Has Permingon, and Permingon has the first down. Quick slant across the middle. He'll get past the 45 to the 47, and that will move the chains.
2: Yeah, nice play there. Just basically a quick skinny post slant, if you will. Timing route. Quarterback just takes it. It's a simple half-field read. You have corner on off. If that receiver can gain inside leverage and get into that window, kind of behind the linebackers, fired it in there, and he let it go.
3: I didn't see it, but there was a penalty on the field, and the chains have not moved yet.
2: But the ball did. He's spotting the ball right now at, oh, and then he's giving us
3: more. I think that's going to be a personal foul penalty against the Kamehameha Warriors, and this will push the Buff and Blue all the way to the 37-yard line, and they'll have a first down and some as they march into Kamehameha territory.
2: Yeah, that essentially is going to be about almost a 30-yard play with the tacked-on extra yardage there. Now we got two in the backfield, Mark.
3: So H-back to the left is John Mark Twig. Aaron Johnson to the next to him. They go right side. There's a little hole. Johnson heading to the outside. Check that. That's number seven. That's Sam Kea. And Kea will get to the 31-yard line where he's tripped up.
2: Making the tackle number three. Yeah, and it looks like we might have somebody down on the back end for Puno. It looks like a lineman took a knee down there on the backside. But that's just counter to the right. They had two backs in the backfield, and then the lead back went to the right. Just kind of like an outside counter or power play, per se. And he was able to get to the edge. Normally, Kamehameha actually sets that edge well.
3: Injury timeout on the field. We'll take a quick one as you're listening to the ILH on the new 1420 Hawaii News and Sports.
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6: 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For New York, it's a first look at new head coach John Harbaugh's squad, while Dallas gets a test of their promised improvements on defense. Ryan Ratke and Mike Golick have the call on Sunday Night Football.
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3: And we've yet to see Kamehameha be tested this way. On a drive, we have movement on the left guard. That's Michael Sakayo. He moves. They call him Lale. He is the freshman. Played at Rudis. also traveled with us as well.
2: Oh, nice.
3: Very good standout left guard, starting as a freshman on this offensive line.
2: Nice size to him, but they're just a little bit too anxious. He wanted to get off that ball and go.
3: By the way, a young 14-year-old starting at left guard. How about that? 14 years old starting at left guard.
2: We should be looking for some great things for him in the next 4 years.
3: First and 15, Punahou driving at the Kamehameha 30. Atoa Fili back to pass under pressure. That might be a holding call, and that should come back. Atoa Fili will have to throw this away. But there was a holding on that left side of the offensive line. I believe that was number 50 for the Buff and Blue. That's Kalam Marr, who is going to be tacked on with the penalty here as he will come trotting out.
2: Yeah, he just got beat one-on-one real quick off the line of scrimmage. And it's one of those we call Olé blocks or oh crap. Look out block. But instead of letting his quarterback get crushed, he actually grabbed him and pulled him down to slow him down. So
3: I want to say
2: this. Quarterback out a little bit.
3: This is an interesting note here on this first drive. Punahou on their opening drive of the evening. They've kind of had the trenches here early, kind of moving along here with that ISO.
2: Yeah, inside dive, run, ISO inside dive, run. Yeah, definitely. But this is what happens. They stall around this area, Mark. It's been the story of the season.
3: First and 25, Atoa Fili back to pass. He throws the hitch route on the outside. Nice throw. This one's going to be caught by Tanner Peterson, and he'll get out of bounds at about the 32-yard line.
2: Yeah, a little quick out. Nice timing on that play. Decent protection. But let's get back to what we're down here. This is kind of where they stall a little bit. They get hung up, you know, in that green zone area, high red. And now they put themselves in a bigger hole with the penalty. So now, even with that play, it's going to be second and whatever, 17. So behind schedule on the change. It's tough.
3: Punahou moving from left to right. The first drive of the evening at the Kamehameha 32-yard line. Trips to the bottom. Single receiver up top. Atoa Fili under heavy pressure. He's escaping the pressure. He's trying to throw this downfield. And this one is going to be out of bounds. Great job. That's, I believe, number 22. That's going to be Frank Abreu who put pressure along with Lincoln Apana, along with Isaiah Wong. First time flushed out of the pocket here tonight. And bring up third down for the Buff and Blue.
2: Yeah, Frank Abreu immediately at the snap of the play. Got by his offensive lineman or his assignment as far as his blocking assignment there. Just beat him bad. And quarterback, he saw him coming in a hurry. So it was just in retreat mode. Try to get outside of the pocket so I can just let this ball get past the line of scrimmage and throw it away.
3: So third down for the Buff and Blue. They have a third and 17 at the Kamehameha 32. Moving from left to right, they have three receivers to the bottom. Also a tight end. No, check that. That's two receivers to the top and three to the bottom. Atoa Fili throws the hitch route on the outside. It's going to be an errant throw. His receiver was Drew Kinney on the outside to bring up fourth down.
2: A little timing off with Drew Kinney there. He was just coming out the top of his break, and the ball was already kind of passing him by. So not in sync timing-wise on the route and with the quarterback. So here we go, another stall drive. You got to finish with touchdowns, especially with teams this, you know, as tough as Kamehameha is. You know, field goals, and field goals may not get it done for you.
3: Komenek is going to come in for a long field goal attempt. This is almost about 50 yards. This is going to be a 49-yard field goal from left to right. And now you're going to have a delay, a game penalty tacked on this. And now what would be a 49-yard field goal would be a 54-yard field goal. Now,
2: which is not going to be a field goal.
3: It's definitely not going to be a field goal.
2: No.
3: The only guy who has the state record from the Punahou Buff and Blue, Kaimi Fairburn, 57-yard field goal, who has that a couple years back. He's playing for the Houston Texans. So
2: yeah, a fantastic NFL career. So.
3: I mean, you signed one-year contracts at $15 million.
2: Not
3: think.
2: Bad.
3: I think that's not too bad, huh,
2: and,
3: Coach?
2: And he's been in there how many years now? Maybe five, six?
3: I think it's been a little bit longer. Than
2: might be longer, yeah.
3: But it's become a very good and premier kicker in the NFL. So now what was a 49-yard field goal attempt, the Buff and Blue will come out and punt this one away. Jaden Braun back deep to receive. He's going to let this one bounce, and a nice bounce for
2: nice.
3: The Buff and Blue. This will bounce inside the 10. And will be taken at the 9-yard line. So we'll see the Buff and Blue defense come out on the field. We'll see the Kamehameha Warriors offense come out on the field.
2: And so, again, that was a good punt there. We talk about special teams. Good job pinning them inside the 10, not letting it go through the back of the end zone. We call that sometimes, we call a stinger punt, where we want to just drop it inside the 10 and between the goal line. So you pin that offense back, make them play on a longer field.
3: So Lo'ea Keopuhiva coming in at quarterback, 47 and 84, 505 yards, 3 touchdowns, and 7 interceptions on the season. He has it first and 10 for the Warriors, moving from right to left on their first drive, 7:29 if you just joined us here in the first quarter. Doubles either side, spread formation. They're going to hand it off to Scher, and Scher is going to be met in the backfield, maybe for a loss. They'll maybe give him 4 progress to the 10.
2: Oh, now we got
3: some bodies now, and now we're going to have a late flag as well. And also we have an injured
2: Warrior.
3: Kamehameha Warrior down in the field, and I believe that's number 67, Barrel Bray, and that is not good.
2: And the penalty is going to be a personal foul there. 33 for Punahou was getting up off the pile, and as he was moving away from the pile, the Warriors, right in front of the official, took an extra shot and put him back down on the ground.
3: And you hope this one's not too long, because Barrel Bray immediately took off his helmet in a hurry, and the trainers came sprinting out. So we will step aside for an injury timeout. Now there's going to be no flag as well, but we'll step aside for an injury timeout as you're listening to the ILH of the new 1420.
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0: Number 67, Bear Overy.
3: This is not good. Barrel Bray will be heading to the cart, and you hope he is all right. He's one of the standout linemen for the Kamehameha Warriors. Mark Venneri, Coach Arnold Martinez, the ILH opener. Here on the new 1420, 7:19 in quarter number one, zeros apiece. Maddox Scher took a 1-yard gain. They threw a penalty flag late, but then waved it off. So it'll be 2nd and 9. Well, they're going to say no gain, so it's going to be 2nd and 10 for the Warriors.
0: No gain on the previous play. 2nd and 9 and 10. Ball remains at the 9-yard line.
3: So the Warriors will come out on 2nd and 10. Keopuhiva working out of the shotgun. They will hand it off again to Scher. Scher has a little hole, and then there's nothing. Making the tackle is number 5 for the Buffin Blue. That's going to be Tyler Lim.
2: Tyler Lim, man, great job getting into the backfield. It's basically, essentially a TFL. To get in there that quickly and wrap up, because it looked like sure he almost had a gap there on that C-gap, but instantly wrapped up and taken to the ground.
3: And Tyler Lim had an outstanding camp at the Stanford camp, was recognized as one of the top linebacker performers at the college camp at Stanford. He's one of the returning starters at the backer position. And I'll bring up 3rd and 10 for the Warriors. They have an H-back also to the left. They have tight end to the left. And now Keopuhiva, he'll throw it out to Abreu. Abreu will pick up maybe 4 out to the 15-yard line, and this will send the punting unit out for the Warriors.
2: Yeah, just a little short. Trying to get to the sticks, but had to hitch it up a little early. Good timing route, good ball, just to get it out. But just enough, just trying to buy some grass and some space so that you can get a punt off here because you are punting from the goal line.
3: Royston Dumlao back deep to receive. He'll be standing in his own 48. Tanner Fujimoto almost blocked, but then he sends a monstrous kick down the field. This punt is going to keep going. Inside the 20, and it's still going to the 16-yard line, and he punted that from his own 10.
2: No, I think he punted it from in the end zone.
3: Well, they counted from the line of scrimmage.
2: Oh, yeah,
3: so
2: yeah,
3: 10,
2: yeah.
3: But let's sort of see. Do your math.
2: Yeah, where it took off from his foot is what I'm saying. But, yeah, yeah, as far as the ground and the extra yards and everything from the 10, yeah.
3: 74-yard punt.
2: Took a great bounce. And that was really misjudged, too, by our by the Punahou return guy. I believe it was number 20.
3: Yeah, Royston Dumlao.
2: Royston Dumlao. Just kind of misjudged, I thought, his depth.
3: Well, I think... You gotta give credit to
2: Tyler
3: Fujimoto.
2: Yeah, he booted it too. And I'll tell you what, you're thinking if they're kicking, he's punting it from the goal line.
3: And this is typically
2: you're thinking you're getting a short yard.
3: I mean, a short field. There's not much wind here. There's a little bit, but that is with the wind. As if you're going to the Eva side end zone, it is against the wind. So it'll be first and 10 for the Buffalo Blue. Atoa Fili will hand it off to Johnson, and Johnson's going to be stood up by the Kamehameha Warriors right at the 16-yard line. And now there's going to be some extracurricular going on to be expected in the ILH.
2: So
3: heated rivals, of course, with the Buffalo Blue, the Crusaders, and the Warriors.
2: So now we've seen another inside run by Punahou, just a quick dive. It looks like this game is going to be the game of... Inside run.
3: Are we going to have a 5-0 type of game? Or who's going
2: to
3: score first?
2: So right
3: that now, might be the
2: answer
3: the
2: to
3: key
2: our
3: point.
2: Question about yes. The dynamic offense is we have not seen it yet. How about that, Mark?
3: Man in motion as Atoa Fili will hand it off again to Johnson, and not much. I believe that's going to be Moose Wailehua in the backfield in a hurry for the tackle for loss.
2: And again, I think I mentioned this earlier. My thought process would be, okay, you tested him on the first drive. You were pretty successful. You were getting 3 yards in a cloud of dust. You got about two, maybe three first downs out of it. But then you stall down here on the 30 going in. Then the second possession you get, you just do two quick dives, and now it's third and 11.
3: Well, you have Johnson next to Atoa Fili. You have doubles to either side for the Buffalo Blue. Third and 11. For Punahou, Atoa Fili back to pass. He throws the hitch route. This one's caught and almost breaking out for the tackle. He'll get out to the 26. It's going to be close to the first down. They might give him the first down, and they will give him the first down as Drew Kinney, with the extra effort spinning off the tackle, will pick up the first down.
2: Yeah, a little bit of yak. I believe he had about 4 yards of yak off that, just breaking through that missed tackle there at the end and enough to stay on the field, and the Warriors could not get off the field on third 11.
3: And typically, sure, tackler Nehemiah Samia just couldn't come up with the tackle. So it's going to bring up first and 10 for the Buff and Blue. Atoa Fili back to pass. He's looking. He's going to take a shot across the middle. This one's going to be overthrown. His intended receiver is number one. That's going to be Apollos Park.
2: Yeah, and Atoa Fili, they're throwing into coverage. Anthony Sardine Jr. was there. I mean, there were two guys. I didn't get all the other numbers, but he's throwing into triple coverage. It's not open. I don't think that's actually going through a read progression. It's just I'm going to catch the ball on the snap, and I see my vertical route. I'm going to throw it at him.
3: So it's going to bring up second and 10 for the Buffalo Blue. 3:56 remaining in the first quarter. Doubles to the top, doubles to the bottom. They're going to send a man in motion. They're going to give it to Johnson. Johnson, not much. Johnson will get maybe a half a yard on the carry. It'll bring up third down.
2: Yeah, again, another inside run.
3: Well, it was successful a little bit early on the first drive.
2: It was. You were getting 3 yards here, 4 yards here, maybe pop one for five, then you get three again, and you know you keep the chains moving a couple times.
3: Well, there's
2: again,
3: no question.
2: But don't you want to build off the plays, Mark? I think if you're going to continue to do that, then there has to be a misdirection play off it. There has to be a play-action play off of it. There has to be some type of half roll, get the quarterback off it, maybe an RP PO off of it, but to just do it, stand in there and just hand off. I mean, this Kamehameha War will eat that up all day.
3: Kamehameha showing pressure. They're coming. Toa Fili throws it across the middle for the first down. Broken coverage coming across the middle is going to be Mason Perpignan, and he will pick up the first down for the Buffalo Blue.
2: Yeah, Perpignan, great job. Almost like a semi-scramble drill. He adjusted his route at the top, and number 8 for Kamehameha, Moose. Is it?
3: Yeah, that's Moose Wailua-Lua.
2: I mean, he just let him cross his face. He did not even contest it. Like you said, broken coverage there. It was poor technique on his part.
3: First and 10 for the Buffalo Blue. They'll hand it off to Johnson. Johnson has a hole. Johnson will spin off of the tackler. He'll get to the 44-yard line. He'll pick up a steady 5 yards on the carry.
2: Not bad. Okay, first down, inside run. Now you got 2nd and 5, all plays available. But I have a feeling it's going to be a dive.
3: You have another, maybe something else? No. Well, doubles to the top, doubles to the bottom. Sam Kea comes into the game at running back. Toa Fili will hand it off to Kea. And Kea, this time, will find not much. The ball comes out. There was no whistle. And I believe Lennox Chi comes up with the football. There was no whistle on the field. There was none. Four progress may have been stopped, but Lennox Chi strips it out and then comes up with the football. And that will be the first turnover.
2: It was forward progress. They're going to discuss a little bit. And then as forward progress was stopped, what do you do? You teach the defense. Rip the ball out. You got to coach that up. And they did it. But I tell you, what did I say? It's 2nd down, all plays available, 2nd and 5, Mark, but it will be a dive.
3: Well,
2: did I call it?
3: Yes, you did.
2: Okay.
3: But so, I do want to say this, though. It's a little frustrating. They're discussing this.
2: They are discussing it. But
3: and I think, well, now we have the chance. It's a little delayed. We'll have a chance to see it on the replay here. Kale comes. There's no whistle, and then they stripped out right there. Four progress was stopped, but there was no whistle. So it works into the favor of the Warriors, and the Warriors will have it 1st and 10 at the Punahou 43-yard line. Empty set now for Kamehameha. Kale Puhiva throws it on the outside. This is caught by Asuriga Stark. He breaks a tackle. He's at the 30, the 25, the 20. Inside the 15 to the 14-yard line. Asuriga Stark will pick up the first down for the Warriors.
2: And just a quick hitch out there, but that's an athlete out in space making a play, getting that yak yardage after. Normally on sudden change, Mark, you'd expect them maybe take a shot and do something a little different, but hey, big play there.
3: 1st and 10, and now we're going to get a penalty flag thrown.
2: I don't know if everybody was set.
3: We got a false start.
2: That's right. You got to be set for 1 second, Mark. They tried to go tempo.
3: Be 1st and 15 now for the Warriors.
2: They tried to go fast, go tempo, get on the ball quick, get a snap in there. But again, you still have to get everybody set for 1 second for the play to be legal. There was a little bit of movement procedure.
3: So Kale Puhiva is leading the Kamehameha offense. So 1st and 15 at the 20-yard line, Kamehameha in the red zone. At the Buff and Blue 20-yard line, Punahou showing pressure. They'll shift at the line of scrimmage. Kale Puhiva will hand it off, and he's going to take it himself. And Kale Puhiva will pick up 3 as he heads to the outside. And Kale Puhiva will get positive yards for the Warriors.
2: Nice
3: tackle by number 5. That's Tyler Lim.
2: Ref giving a little bit of scoldings out there to the Punahou Buff and Blue. For a little extra shove on Kale Puhiva after the play. Hey, it's a pull. It's a zone read. That's good, Mark. Let the quarterback has to pull it every now and then so you can keep the defense honest.
3: 2nd and 12 for the Warriors. Doubles to the top and doubles to the bottom. Shift up front from the Buff and Blue. Kale Puhiva will drop back to pass. He'll roll out. He's looking. He throws it to the outside. Does he make the catch? I think he does. Asuriga Stark will get inside the 10 to the 9-yard line. They boot roll out. And Asuriga Stark gets 1 foot in to make the catch. And they will get close to the first down. Actually, they're going to move it to the 10-yard line. So the first down to get at the 6-yard line. So it'll bring up 3rd and 4 for Kamehameha.
2: Yeah, I like the play call on there, Mark. Finally, something a little different. They have been a little stale themselves with inside run, inside run. This time, change the release point and the platform of the QB. Get him moving half roll and then move that entire line and get a quick pass play out there.
3: Double tight end formation. Now they're going to give it to, I'm not sure about this play call, though. I mean, you go double tight end on third and five, and now they hand it off right up the gut. They go with Frank Cabru and then Joaquia Kalele'iki as well, and now Tyler Lim will come onto field to kick the field goal.
2: Yeah, again, a little bit predictable. You come out in heavy set. You said double tight, that formation, that personnel, and then you just go dive again. How about we release the tight end, show the ball, maybe boot to the field side and have a run pass option for the quarterback. I don't know.
3: Well, heavy set formation. It looks like Kamehameha is going to go for it here on fourth down. And now Kael Drummondo will call a timeout. We'll step aside for one as well as you're listening to the ILH on the new 1420.

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1: Aloha. My name is Gino Sequena, Executive Director of the Hawaii Building and Construction Trades Council, an organization that has served Hawaii for over six decades. 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
3: 39 ticks remaining here in the first quarter. Buffalo Blue and Warriors in the season opener. And now Kamehameha is going to go for it here on fourth down. Fourth and four.
4: Oh, my goodness.
3: And are we going to have a procedure penalty or a timeout taken from the Buffalo Blue? Poho will call a timeout. We'll step aside for one as well as you're listening to the ILH of the new 1420.
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3: Here in quarter number one, Keopuhiva, the offense of the Warriors, will come out on the field and they will go for it here on fourth and three from the Punahou 8-yard line. Keopuhiva now audibly at the line of scrimmage. He has an H-back to the left, double tight ends, that is. Manik Scherer will fake the handoff. He's going to go for the jump ball in the end zone. He's caught! Touchdown! Jaden Pond in the corner of the end zone. Play action pass. Keopuhiva finds Pond in the back for the touchdown.
4: Yeah, there you go. Finally something different out of the play calling sheet there, Mark. You line up. You showed him a heavy set. You showed him another run set. And then you just got one-on-one matchup out there with one of your best receivers, Bron. Keopuhiva delivers a great ball to the back corner and let him out-jump that corner who hasn't been in any action all night, right? The corner's just been sitting out there doing, just coming in for run. But didn't have to actually defend the pass, and then boom, touchdown.
3: Fujimoto getting set to kick the extra point for the Warriors. Kick is going to be blocked, but we do have a penalty flag thrown on the field.
4: It might be jumping over the center.
3: So the play action was great. There was a that was a great route, by the way, by Jaden Brown. We got to see it on the huddle live. He did a little stem, he did a little slant and go and faded to the outside, and unfortunately Elisaris Avea could not keep in close proximity of it, and it was a great throw, great catch, and the Warriors on the board.
4: Yeah, Keopuhiva delivered a nice time ball touch, just the right amount of air, good trajectory to the back corner. Let your receiver go make a play on it and beat that guy one-on-one. And they did a great job of executing that.
3: So it's going to be a retry of the PAT because there's going to be a personal
4: center,
3: foul.
4: Right?
3: Yes, you can't jump to center. Mm-hmm. I believe that was a kid that I used to coach.
4: Was he 25?
3: Yes, it was. It was Kanoa Kamehonua. I think he jumped over the center.
4: Yeah.
3: If we can get a chance to see it again. You can't jump over. We can't see it. All right. Well, I thought he may have.
4: I think,
3: Oh, yeah. There it was. There was just, it was a little bit. You can't touch the center.
4: Yeah.
3: But either way, Kamehameha will do it again. Good attempt there by Kamehonua. But Fujimoto getting set to kick the extra point again. High snap, and he'll get it down. The kick is up, and it is good. Fujimoto and Kamehameha's offense scores here after the first turnover of the game. Lennox Chi, as we mentioned, stripped that on what we thought forward progress may have been stopped. The whistle was not blown. Chi ends up stripping it. And then Kamehameha on 4th-and-3 goes for it on the Punahou 8-yard line. They score the touchdown, brought to you by Hawaiian Financial Federal Credit Union for life.
4: Man, on that play, it was 2nd-and-5. First play gets you 5 yards on a run to Aaron Johnson up the middle again. Probably 98% of their runs have been to the same, up, you know, in the middle of the formation. And then I told you, 2nd-and-5, all plays available, but they'll run a dive. And sure enough, they ran the dive.
3: Coach is on it. I mean, typically you're always on it.
4: And then they stripped the dive.
3: Is
4: you know what I mean?
3: The second week in a row that we've been matching too.
4: I know, right? Great minds think alike.
3: Yes. And if anybody's wondering, we have this same Aloha shirt on, the ESPN Aloha OB shirt. And then we have black ESPN shorts. You have Jordans on tonight, or what do you got?
4: Nikes? I got Nikes.
3: Okay, close enough.
4: I should have worn my Jordans if I would have known.
3: Next time we'll coordinate it. Either way, Fujimoto and Kamehameha will kick this off from right to left, and I'm not going to even look at it because it's going to be in the back of the end zone, as he does almost every single time. And Punahou's offense will have it 1st-and-10 from their own 20-yard line with 34 seconds remaining here in the first quarter.
4: Yeah, let's put the analyst cap on right now, or maybe the coaching cap. Okay, so at this point, you'd like to see some diversity. Football is about giving something to get something. So if you're going to give a certain formation and a certain series of plays structured a certain way over and over and over, then what's the next chess piece off of that? You right. want to build off that, right? So you show them to get them to commit to something because you want to take advantage of how they're playing it on the next sequence. But we haven't seen that yet.
3: So if you're in the offense, H-back to the right, hand off again to Johnson. Johnson will not get much. And the Kamehameha defense is just swarming. Casimero, along with Apana, yeah. Manu Maleuna also in the tackle. It'll be a gain of about 2 for the Punahou Buff and Blue. They'll give them 1 out to the 21.
4: Yeah, and you're trying to test it on the inside. We said it earlier. I thought one of the keys of the game was to try to get the Warriors defense to run sideline to sideline, get some more perimeter plays, some counteraction, something on the outside. And is there a penalty?
3: Oh, that's the end of the first quarter.
4: Got it.
3: We'll keep it here because we, you know, uncharacteristically use breaks for the injured players. But, Coach, your first quarter analysis here. You know what? We got Keegan Ota in the studio telling us, hey, let's take one. So we will. End of one here from Kuniakea Stadium on the campus of Kamehameha. Kamehameha 7-0 on the new ILH 1420 Hawaii News and Sports.
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3: Maneri Martinez back here at Kuniakea Stadium. 2nd-and-9 for the Buff and Blue. They have it at their own 21-yard line, trailing Kamehameha 7-0. Play action pass. Atoa Fili is going to take a shot downfield, and he's going to overthrow his intended receiver, and I believe that's Kinney, and he'll bring up 3rd down.
4: Kinney, yeah, but good coverage there by Kamehameha. He had the safety and a corner on top of him, so that would have been a very highly contested battle for the ball there, Mark, throwing it out there. I don't believe it was
3: Would have been a difficult catch.
4: Yeah, it wasn't a situation where he was open. He's like, oh, I got to take a shot downfield. I think that's, hey, let's challenge the defense to show them we're going to go vertical. That's the only different play they ran all night, really, because everything else has been predictable, handoff to the inside dive. You know,
3: well, so Sardine Jr. was there. Nehemiah Samil was there in coverage. Numbering him third and 10. Otoa Fili working out of the gun. He'll drop back to pass. He throws the hitch route on the outside. And a nice open field tackle by Samia along with Lincoln Apana to Kinney. Kinney is nowhere near the first down. And the Buff and Blue will have to punt this one away.
4: Yeah, you talk about a convergence by the, I believe maybe it's outside backer and corner. Instantly quick hitch play. You're going to hitch up at about 3 yards, turn around quarterbacks and get the ball off before you break your route. But as soon as he touched that ball, it was contact.
3: So back deep to receive is going to be Nehemiah Samia.
4: 3-0.
3: Jason Asano will punt this one away from right to left. And Kameme is coming. They're trying to block this one, and it's almost blocked. It'll take a Punahou bounce, and it'll bounce out of bounds at the 45-yard line. Man, did Kamehameha bring the house on that one. They brought the kitchen sink.
4: And it's impressive they did not hit the kicker. You know what I mean? Like, they rolled into that backfield with authority back there. Like, a bunch of guys came in there really quick. And a lot of times when you see that, there's incidental or their angle and their attack angle's bad. They make contact on that kicker accidentally.
3: Well, the Warriors offense will have great field position at their own 45-yard line, leading here 7-0 with 10:59 remaining here in the first half. Doubles to the top, H-back to the right in Kalele Iki. They'll send a man in motion, and then they're going to toss this one out to Schur, and Schur has nowhere to go. He's met by big number zero for the Buff and Blue. I believe that's going to be Donovan Khaleesi who makes the tackle.
4: Yeah, great job by Khaleesi there because he ends up splitting the lead blockers. Really, they had a numbers advantage there, Mark, on that play, both in the backfield and by formation because when they send the guy in motion, Punahou did not bump over. They just stayed straight up zone. So they were outnumbered to that side, and yet the defense was still able to get him down for a one-yard gain.
3: Second and 9 for the Warriors. Kilpuhiva back to pass. This one's caught on the outside, and making a move is Asuega Stark. He'll get the first down as he's ushered out of bounds. A quick hitch. Mika Elesaole makes the tackle, not before a Warrior first down.
4: Quick hitch, and then again, try to get your guy out space, get some yak. He got the first.
3: They should move it.
4: They're not moving it. They got the number, but the change didn't move. Here we go. Little delayed.
3: So Kamehameha will have it first and 10 at the Punahou 45-yard line. H-back to the right, doubles to the top. Single receiver is Northington to the bottom. They're going to hand this off to Schur, and Schur, not much. Tyler Lim in the tackle. Some extracurricular as well.
4: It was a pancake block out there.
3: That was a 30-yard pancake.
4: It was. It was a double team.
3: Sexton Paakaula along with Brother Kalele Iki taking somebody for a ride on that outside.
4: I wonder if the play was sure was supposed to kind of bounce that because he was the counter block that came from the right side on the play. But he cut it early up in the middle. Maybe he could have got the perimeter and followed those guys down the sideline.
3: Doubles to the bottom, doubles to the top. Schur along with Keopuhiva working out of the shotgun on 2nd and 7 at the Punahou 47. They're going to send a man in motion. They're going to toss this one. This is going to be Braun. Braun trying to head to the outside. Braun takes a shot from Tafiti. And Braun will get to about the 40-yard line. He'll bring up 3rd and 5 for the Kamehameha Warriors.
4: In our pregame, Mark, we talked about the differences between the defense that I thought Kamehameha was an attacking, physical front defense and that Punahou was a very disciplined gap integrity defense from sideline to sideline with their assignments, and that showed because that was a reverse counter from the left side of the field coming all the way back around with Braun, and they had every gap accounted for.
3: 3rd and 5 for the Kamehameha Warriors. Keopuhiva will roll out, and he will have a receiver, and it's caught. I believe that's going to be Asuega Stark, and he'll pick up the first down for the Warriors.
4: And there you go. Again, now we're starting to sequence outside of the playbook where it's dive, dive, dive, dive, dive. Now we're seeing, we saw a counter, we saw a reverse, we saw a little power, now we saw a little half roll and a timing route that moves the chains. So now they're showing a little bit more diversity here, Mark. Let's see if they can finish this drive.
3: First and 10 for the Warriors at the Buff and Blue 32-yard line. Three receivers now to the bottom. Two to the top as you have an empty set formation. Kilpi Hiva will send a man in motion, and this is going to be Scher on the quick toss. Scher has some running room. Scher makes one man miss. He's trying to head to the outside. Then he's met by Kamehonua along with Twig.

0: And again, I think that's a function of Punahou's defense, their discipline, the way they're able to, when plays get sideline to sideline, they're able to scrape down the field, and their run rotation and their pursuit angles, they have all gaps accounted for, and you're just forcing the offense to grab you and hold you.
1: Empty set formation for the Warriors. Or check that now. Sure, we'll go into the backfield. Three receivers to the top, one to the bottom. Kalepuhiva back to pass. He throws it. And this one is a great throw. Lyman was right there in coverage, but it goes right over the hands of Enosa Lyman into the hands of Asuega Stark. And that's a nice pickup on first down.
0: Yeah, Lyman kind of his technique. I didn't like it. You know, I coached linebackers for a long time, Mark. His angle was bad. He should have been working to the hip of the receiver at the top of the route. He's had his eyes on the quarterback all the way, so he undercut the ball about 5 yards too early, and that's why it's able to go over his head.
1: So a nice throw on first down as the Warriors marching it down at the Punahou 28-yard line. Three receivers to the top, one to the bottom. Kalepuhiva back to pass, quick throw, and he underthrows his intended receiver. I'm trying to see the number. I think that's Hunter Shirizu, who was the intended receiver.
0: Yep.
1: I'm going to bring up third down for the Warriors. 7:56 remaining here in the first half. Warriors leading 7-0. The ILH season opener.
0: Bruno has to be ready for some type of play action or some half roll here. That's what's been pretty successful. Ball's on the right hash, so the boundary short side is the offensive right, and you got the field to the left, our top of the screen.
1: So you have Braun, Asuega Stark, and Shirizu to the top. And now I think we're going to have an offsides. I think Khaleesi may have jumped just a tad early on that right side of the Punahou defense.
0: If not jump, he lined up in the zone.
1: He was in the neutral zone already.
0: He rushed up to the line and stopped, but it might have been he's over. Yeah.
1: So this will be a five-yard penalty and an offsides against the Buff and Blue. So we'll move it to the 23-yard line. Very close to the first down. We'll make it third and one for Kamehameha. They'll bring in the two tight ends. They'll bring in a Brew along with Kalele Iki as well.
0: Again, if you're going to come out in this personnel, it doesn't always have to be a dive. Show the personnel, get them to constrict, have the defense come in, and then try and get out and around the short edge on the perimeter.
1: Kalepuhiva will hand it off quickly to Schur, and Schur will pick up the first down. He'll get to the 21, and that should move the chains. And man, there's just been a lot of definitely stare downs.
0: Yeah.
1: Guys blocking on each other.
0: Yeah, it seems like a lot of these guys either may know each other. There's a lot of personal angst going on out there, right? There's a little bit of
1: there's no handshakes after.
0: No, there's a lot of combat going on after and between the plays.
1: Well, first and 10 now for the Warriors. They're at the Punahou 21-yard line. 7:19 remaining here in the first half. Again, two tight ends, both split to the left side. They're going to give it to Schur. Schur heading to the outside, and he has a little move. Man, look at that cut. He gets inside the 20 to the 16-yard line. He picks up about 8 yards on the carry.
0: I like it. Instead of A-gap runs, you got C-gap run here, right? Because you've been pounding in there. And then you let Schur get some vision. Good job by the offensive line to get some push so you can create that rush lane in there and that little bit of space where he can use his twitch and his shiftiness in there.
1: Now the tight ends will split out to the outside. So you'll have Abru and Kalele Iki, the two big tight ends.
0: Empty
1: to the right, along with Braun, two receivers to the top. They'll send Gabriel in motion. They will fake it, and Kalepuhiva is going to call his own number. He's at the 10, and he gets popped at the 10, but he will continue moving forward, and he will get the first down. So it'll be first and goal for the Warriors inside the 10 to the 9-yard line.
0: And I like this thinking now. We talk about setting up and having that chess match, Mark. Now you go empty set. You come out with your heavy personnel. You go empty set. You force the defense to align to it so it loosens up the box, and then it's a design quarterback draw because you move those linebackers out a little bit. You widen them out, and now you have a clear rush lane in there for the quarterback.
1: This has been a long, sustaining drive for Kamehameha, probably one of their best drives of the season. Two tight ends to the right. Kalepuhiva is going to give it to Schur.

0: And sure, it's met by Khaleesi, doing a nice job of swarming and making the tackle on Sure. I think this might be a loss of 2 yards. They'll push him back to the 11.
1: Yeah, that one, you know, they tried to dial it up. They went a little heavy personnel. They thought they can get a size matchup and a numbers matchup to the right. But again, I'll say it again, Punta Hose defense does a great job in gap integrity and discipline with their run fits. They are sound and disciplined. They don't overrun a lot of plays, so they were able to just string that out and get it for a loss there.
0: Three receivers to the top. One to the bottom is Northington. Sure, next to Keopuhiva. It's second and goal from the 11-yard line of the Buff and Blue. And now we are going to have a delay game penalty against Kamehameha.
1: And these things, this is where you start to shoot yourself in the foot. You have, so you said it, a methodical long drive, very productive. I like the play sequencing. We've seen some diversity, probably the most we've seen out of them. And then they get a penalty to back themselves up.
0: So three receivers to the top, one to the bottom in Northington. Sure, next to Keopuhiva on second and goal. Keopuhiva looking. He has an open receiver. Oh, man. Did Kamehonua had a kill shot on Sure. Sure, a little slow to get to the ball. Good coverage by Kamehonua. It'll bring up third and goal for the Kamehameha Warriors.
1: Very sound. You almost got Sure on the wheel route to the outside. And normally, you know, it looks like he's open. Quarterback tried to get it to him. But, man, did they play that well.
0: Well, Kamehonua is...
1: Kamehonua, I mean, he had that dialed in. He was going to... If he did catch it, he was going to separate him from the ball.
0: And he's one of the standouts. He's playing corner. He can play safety a little bit. Has three offers. UNLV, San Diego State, the University of Hawaii. And only a sophomore playing that left corner position. Third and goal from the 16. Keopuhiva rolling. Rolling. He throws across his body. He's going to put this on the turf. Jaden Braun was the intended receiver, but good coverage again by Kamehonua, and it'll bring out the kicking unit for the Kamehameha Warriors.
1: I don't know if that's design, Marcus. So it's half roll, sprint out. It looks like the whole play is going to be flood left, and he tried to throw a slant back to the right.
0: Very difficult, by
1: Very difficult, and you're throwing at the best defender probably in the secondary.
0: Yes, correct.
1: So I don't know if that's the matchup you're trying to attack.
0: Well, this is going to be a 33-yard field goal attempt for Tyler Fujimoto. And, man, the second quarter has gone by in a hurry. Braun, the snap is good. He'll hold it. Fujimoto's kick is up and through. It's drilled. 33-yard field goal from Fujimoto has the Warriors out in front 10-0 with 4:47 remaining here in the second quarter. We'll step aside for a timeout as you're listening to the ILH on the new 1420 Hawaii News and Sports.

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3: Vinery Martinez back here at Kuniakea Stadium, where Punahou will take it. A little hole heading to the outside is number 12. Oh, what a hit! Number 22 for Punahou will take it out. That's going to be Mason Wilcox. Man, did he just get drilled as well, but Wilcox gets great field position for the Buff and Blue with 4:39 remaining here in the first quarter. Fujimoto kicks a 33-yard field goal for the Warriors. Keopuhiva has one touchdown pass to Braun, and the Warriors lead the ILH opener here in the first half with 4:39 remaining, 10-0. So doubles either side for the Buff and Blue. Toafili along with Johnson in the backfield. Toafili will hand it off to Johnson, and Johnson is met in the backfield, and he has nowhere to go.
4: Again,
3: Casimero in the backfield.
4: And I wrote this down here on some of my notes. A little bit stale and predictable as far as play calling and plays. You're not challenging the defense at all. You may be trying to challenge the defensive front now over and over again. But
3: Toafili back to pass on 2nd and 10. He throws it on the outside. Keeney is met by Samia. Pickup of about 4. They gave 4 progress to Johnson. He picked up 2. So bring up 3rd and about, we'll see where the mark is, 3rd and about 4 for the Buff and Blue as they get out to about the 41-yard line. First down to get at the 45. With 3:50 remaining here in the first half.
4: Yeah, and now in just a quick hitch again. So we've just seen quick hitch and dive. That's pretty much all we're seeing out of Punahou right now.
3: 3 receivers to the bottom of Toafili. Back to pass. He's looking. He throws the dig route. This is going to be bounced. Perpingan was the intended receiver. Great coverage by Moose Wailehua. And it'll bring up 4th down for the Buff and Blue.
4: Yeah, the pocket just kind of collapses, gets in his face, so it's difficult for him to get that release point through that defensive line, and he just rushes the throw and throws a ground ball in there. He might have had leverage, the receiver, as far as his release, on, like you said, on that dig route, but not enough time for the quarterback to deliver a good ball.
3: So that will bring out the punting unit for the Buff and Blue. Jason Asano will get set to punt this one away. Back deep to receive for the Warriors will be Samia. It's a nice punt too, and Samia will take it at his own 25-yard line. He's looking for some running room. Hurdles a man, and he'll be tripped up. And that was kind of a late hit dive to the turf. Samia,
4: and there's the flag up right there. Flag just came out, Mark. Late flag.
3: The reason why I bring that up, you can't spear leading down to a defensive player who's already on the turf.
4: No. Yeah, you're just trying to take extra shots to take them. And, you know, we don't need that in football. We're trying to keep guys safe, right?
3: It was late. I mean, Samuel was down at that point. But this is all predicated on, obviously, the call of the referee. So we do not know what the call is on the field. They are discussing it. And now we'll get the call. And now they're going to say no flag. They picked it up.
4: Wow.
3: Wow, okay. So Kamehameha will have it 1st and 10 at their own 30-yard line. Leading 10-0 here with 3:26 remaining here in the first half. Keopuhiva and the offense had a great sustaining drive that led to a field goal. So Keopuhiva and the offense will come out. He'll drop back to pass. He's looking. He throws it across the middle. Braun stopped his route. May have been a miscommunication on that one. There's plenty of white jerseys in coverage as well, but Keopuhiva's pass is incomplete and bring up 2nd down.
4: Yeah, it was tough. There was really no window there. You had probably, it looked like 4 defenders in that area, so they had a numbers advantage on the 2 routes that were in there. It looked like a levels. You had a deep route and a shorter one. And maybe Braun thought the ball wasn't going to be thrown to him, huh?
3: He kind of stopped.
4: He hitched up a little bit. Yeah, he hesitated.
3: But now three receivers will go to the top, one to the bottom in Braun. Sure, along with Keopuhiva working out of the shotgun. He will fake the handoff. He'll throw the screen. This one's caught by Tobosa, and Tobosa will get out to about the 34-yard line. Zanny Tobosa, he will make the catch. Jonah Na'a making the tackle for the Buff and Blue. Bring up third down. Third and a long six for the Warriors.
5: Brings up third down and six.
3: So many of these boys played against each other. So you have Enosa Lyman, Zanny Tobosa played at Metro together. Along with Kamehameha Honua, who's good friends with the Tobosas as well. So there's just a lot of familiarity, is that would be the case. Keopuhiva working. He's going to take a deep shot, has a receiver, and tripped up. There's going to be no flag. I think the feet were tangled.
4: Incidental feet, yeah. They were both looking up. We won't be able to see it for about 30 seconds here on the replay.
3: Yeah, and it was a nice ball thrown also by Keopuhiva to Asuega Stark, who had a step on the defender.
4: And finally, that's, I believe, the first vertical shot. I mean, they did have a fade in the end zone, which was beautiful. But this is the first real vertical attempt to challenge the defense. And, gosh, it was there, really, almost there.
3: And in that sequence, Kamehameha Honua moved to safety. So he had two new corners in the game as well, as Fujimoto will punt this one away. And it will take a bounce and go out of bounds at the 37-yard line. So we'll get a chance to see the replay, coach, here. As Keopuhiva throws it downfield, he had a step. Yeah, both the defender, their feet.
4: They're looking at the ball.
3: Good no call. Yeah. Good no call. Both of their feet got tangled in that one, so it will be a good no call by the referees. And the Buff and Blue will have 2:24 to work here in the first half, trailing 10-0. They have two timeouts. The Warriors have two timeouts. And our second quarter of tonight's game is brought to you by City Mill. Need something? Try check City Mill. And that's where Coach Arnold Martinez goes to do all his in-house maintenance.
4: Tarp shopping for the storms. Get your tarps.
3: First and 10 for the Buff and Blue. Atofili has time. He'll step up. He'll take a deep shot. Has a receiver, Kinney. He overthrows the intended receiver, Kinney. Kinney had a step on Samia, but slightly overthrown by Atofili. And that deep ball kind of getting away from him here in the first half.
4: Yeah, again, at least we saw him take a deep shot. I think that's the second time. Earlier they did it just to send a message, but now can they build off of their run game? Because they're so run heavy and they're so, kind of one-dimensional as far as the formations. It's not really challenging Kamehameha's defense.
3: Second and 10 for the Buff and Blue. So Philly will fake the handoff. He'll throw the quick screen on the outside. This one's caught by Kinney. And Kinney, I believe, will get positive yards. He'll get out to about the 44-yard line. I checked that. That's going to be number one for the Buff and Blue. That's Isaiah Rhodes. Or, excuse me, Apollos Park makes the catch for the Buff and Blue.
4: I just literally wrote that down on adjustments. I want to see outside screens.
3: And they called it.
4: They finally called one.
3: You're 30 steps ahead. Third and two for the Buff and Blue. 1:45 in counting first half. Atoa Feely back to pass. Heavy pressure brought. Perpigna was wide open. Moose Walehua may have blown a little bit of coverage. He knows it too. And then he lets Perpigna know that you may have dropped the touchdown, young man. He was open across the middle, and it's going to be incomplete for the Buff and Blue.
4: That's right. He would have had a lot of yak after that because of the positioning of the defense and the coverage. It was a little high, but not. I mean, that's a catchable ball for a receiver. That should be a house call, Mark.
3: I'm not sure if there was a miscommunication in coverage. Moose Walehua kind of thought maybe I should have been in the right place, but either way, Punahou drops it. They'll be forced to punt this one away. This one is going to be an end-over-end kick. It'll take a friendly Punahou bounce, and it'll be marked at about. We'll see where they spot it. Spot it. They keep walking this one off. I'll say the 21-yard line. So Kamehameha has two timeouts. Leading here 10-0 on a Jaden Braun touchdown on fourth and goal. And then you have a 33-yard field goal from Tyler Fujimoto, and that's the score, 10-0, 1:35 remaining here. You'll get a chance to see the two-minute offense for the Kamehameha Warriors. We'll get you some scores, too, across the state when we do have some time. But two tight end formation now. And it looks like they're going to be content to hand this one off. So Maddox Scher will get 2 yards, and he will get to the 23-yard line. Not exactly what we may have thought on first down with 1:16 remaining here in the first half. But either way.
4: Yeah, definitely not aggressive play calling in the sense that you want to try and get, squeak out some more points here. I would like to run 2-minute O whenever you get a chance to have 2-minute O mark, because sometime in the season you may need that to actually win the game. So even if you don't go down and score, practice it.
3: Keopuhiva, and he goes down. He trips. I thought he looked to be play action pass, and he just tripped. And he goes down to the turf.
4: He might have been stepped on too, right? Because the pocket had backed up a little bit.
3: Well, he looked like he was kind of meshing with the running back in Scher. And then, as you mentioned, he may have been stepped on. We'll get a chance to see the replay as it catches up here. It's Punahou takes a timeout with 42 seconds remaining here in the first half. A couple scores, too. One of the continent, the number 5 ranked team in the country, St. John Bosco, defeats Kahuku 49-13. I was talking to one of the quarterback coaches, Jonathan Reyes. He comes out here, trains Dylan Gabriel, whatnot, and they looked at it as kind of a get-back game. Even though the players have been long gone, as you recall, them losing to Kahuku out there.
4: I believe it was on CBS Radio that night, national. And man, it was crazy in the fourth quarter, Mark. I mean, I thought the place was going to riot, too. It was nuts.
3: Iolani defeating Keao 63-6 here today. Other scores across the state. Damien leading Kailua 6-0, and that's in the second quarter. Keikaulike able to, at halftime, go into halftime leading 14-0. And, of course, if you had a chance to be here earlier, the Varsity 2 matchup between the Buffalo Blue and the Warriors, the Kamehameha 2 winning 62-0.
4: And props out to your son. I know you won't mention it, but he did a heck of a job. How many touchdown passes?
3: 5 today.
4: Oh, my goodness.
3: And this one, Scher's going to get a handoff, and we'll get close to the first down. Maddox Scher had scampered off the left side on third down, and Punahou decides not to call their timeout. He called one a little earlier, and bring up fourth and short.
4: Looks like this is just trying to get out of the half. They're going to let this thing run down, Mark, and we're going to see 30 minutes of, I don't know, band performances.
3: It is senior night here at Kamehameha. But Kamehameha decides we're going to go into halftime with the lead, and they will lead this one 10-0. In the ILH season opener, Warriors leading here as halftime will commence. Warriors leading 10-0. We'll step aside as you're listening to the ILH on the new 1420 Hawaii News and Sports.
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0: Opuhiva now audibly at the line of scrimmage. He has an H-back to the left. Double tight ends, that is. Maddox Scherr will fake the handoff. He's going to go for the jump on the end zone. It's caught! Touchdown! Jaden Pond in the corner of the end zone. Play action pass. Opuhiva finds Braun in the back end zone for the touchdown. That's one of the touchdown passes from Opuhiva to Jaden Braun. That put them ahead 7-0, the Kamehameha Warriors. Tyler Fujimoto, 33-yard field goal here in the second quarter. And the Warriors lead the ILH season opener 10-0. Let's pause 10 seconds for station identification. 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
0: Mark Venneri, Coach Arnold Martinez back here at Kuniakea Stadium on senior night for the Kamehameha Warriors. It is a pink out, and it's trying to look if we have enough pink. I think we got pink here in the booth. I didn't get the memo in time. I apologize, guys, but I did get the memo to Coach Arnold that we would match here tonight. So Coach Arnold Martinez and myself in our close to maybe pink, I guess. Close in... At least we try to look good, right, Coach?
2: Yeah, we got a little shade of red there. Yep.
0: Well, the Warriors leading it here 10-0, and obviously we talked about in the pregame with the changes on the offensive side for the Warriors and the Buff and Blue. The Warriors look a little bit more on a mission here tonight to be diverse in their offense and get things going offensively.
2: Yeah, no question. In the beginning, they start off a little bit slow, but you talked about it as far as new coordinators, different play calling. I think we talked about whittling down the playbook, trying to make things simple, and then finding out a series of packages and structures that fit your players' skill sets, right? And then get them going in there, being a, instead of being a master of all things, right, and mediocre at that, be simple. Go ahead and break it down. Make it smaller and be great at something, even if it's less, right? But we saw a lot of inside run. Then we started seeing some hitches. Maybe I have like one half roll, but nothing vertical. Really keeping it simple. And then Kamehameha in that second quarter showed some diversity, opened up the playbook, put together that long drive. And
0: I think it was about 7 minutes before the field goal.
2: Yeah, long drive to get the field goal and make it 10-0. But we saw the ball now moving. You know, instead of just dive, we saw some hitches. We saw some rollouts. We saw some zone, outside zone runs, you know, a counter, a reverse. So really tried to mix it up there, and then they put together a drive. At least they got a field goal out of it. Did stall, but they got a field goal out of it.
0: On the bright side for the Buff and Blue defensively has kind of done a great job in at least defending the run. We haven't seen Scherr really pop one off. He's had a couple of 10, 12-yard rushes, but for the most part, have done well in pass coverage and in the run game. But on the offensive side of the ball, it's been the inside zone. Aaron Johnson, we'll see some play action, a couple of drop passes, a couple of overthrows as well. But Punahou is struggling here offensively here in the first half.
2: Yeah, and I think that's a stark contrast to the play calling of Kamehameha. Actually, they almost matched the first quarter. It looked very similar. I think we just saw like two offensive series of the same play over and over, right, until they figured, let's make some adjustments. But Punahou has not made a lot of adjustments. It's been inside run a lot. They've gotten behind the chains. You know, they were successful with 3 yards in a cloud of dust maybe on their first series. But it's just power, ISO runs, you know, stalled. Again, penalty stalls their drive. They went from a field goal, and then they have to punt it because they got out of range because of a penalty. You know, and then I just had some notes here. It got to become very stale and predictable play. Second and five, a dive turns into a fumble, which then Kamehameha turns into a drive for a score, a touchdown.
0: Points off a turnover.
2: Points off a turnover there because, you know, they just continue to go to the well. Let's keep hitting A gap, keep hitting B gap. It's not challenging the Kamehameha defense very much, you know, and so making it easy for them. I think they need to make some adjustments for sure, and I have some written down that we'll probably go over here in a minute.
0: Yeah, we'll get to those after this quick timeout, but while we have some time, we want to let you know that this broadcast is brought to you by Solar Tech Industries. 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We will step aside for a timeout. Kamehameha leading here at halftime, 10-0. 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
6: You came for this, we do that. We do that. So it might as well.
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0: Mark Fineri, Coach Arnold Martinez back here at Kuniakea Stadium. Halftime, the ILH season opener between the Punahou Buffalo Blue and the Kamehameha Warriors.
7: Home upgrade.
0: With the Warriors leading here 10-0. Glad to have the call wherever you might be in the ILH season opener. And Coach, let's get quickly before we... take one more final break and get you the second half. What are some of the keys here tonight in this second half for, you know, both of these teams? How can Punahou get back into this one?
2: Yeah, let's look at Punahou. First of all, I think play action off of the inside dive, those power, those ISO runs. If you're going to run it over and over and over and try and hypnotize the defense, well, use that against them. Go ahead and get them to jump that, bite on it, and then run play action off it. I think I'd like to see some outside screens. I wrote it down, and then bang, we saw one, and it hit pretty good. They got some positive yards off that outside. Get out in the perimeter a little bit. So I'd like to see some tunnel or bubble out there. How about a play action RPO? Maybe where he sprints out off of that, and he has a run pass option. But get him off of that same release point. Change the platform. Change the area for the quarterback instead of just keeping him standing still. Reverse counter runs, maybe, you know, some type of reverse or counter on the perimeter, since you've been challenging the inside there of Kamehameha, which, you're again, 3 yards in a cloud of dust. Get on the outside and just mix up the formations a little bit, Mark. Can we have more than just two or three formations in an offense? I think we have to, you know, show multiple and mix it up there. And then for Kamehameha, I'm just putting down here, right? Keep the playbook open. Attack all areas of the field. How about an inside screen maybe? It might hit big. Second and short. Inside screen. Something with the running back. And then, you know, again, defensively for Kamehameha, it's just been too easy. They've been solid, not challenged. It's too easy for them right now because Punahou is not showing any diversity.
0: 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We'll take a final timeout. We'll get you the second half with the Warriors leading here 10-0 as you're listening to the ILH on the new 1420 Hawaii News and Sports.
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0: Mark Venere, Coach Arnold Martinez back here at Kuniakea Stadium on the campus of Kamehameha. Glad to have the call wherever you might be in the 808 state. 10-0 Warriors leading here in the ILH season opener. I know I mentioned this a little bit earlier, prayers going out to St. Louis Crusader quarterback Luke Shigeta, who was wheeled off on a stretcher, and unfortunately,
2: Where was that game played?
0: It was at Sierra Canyon.
2: It was at Sierra.
0: And so, unfortunately, at that point, it was in the third quarter. It was 52-0. St. Louis has not scored in 12 straight quarters at this point, but they called the game, and then they'll have a bye, and then they'll have St. John Bosco
2: at Bosco
0: at here.
2: Okay.
0: At St. Louis. So. Just like that.
2: Didn't they play IMG last week? So have they
0: been
2: went on
0: IMG
2: the mainland?
0: Are they I think it was a 5-day turnaround. They played on a Friday. They played on a Saturday and then played on a Thursday.
2: They came home in between?
0: No, they played on the continent.
2: Yeah, but I'm saying, so they stayed there.
0: They stayed
2: and they
0: there,
2: just practiced
0: yes,
2: there. And okay, interesting.
0: Interesting is right, because that turnaround is in a hurry.
2: Yeah, no, there's no way you could have come home and done it. So it's hard just staying over there to do it.
0: And Bosco will have two consecutive weeks of
2: Hawaii teams.
0: Yep. Yeah, they beat Kahuku here tonight, 49-13. Kahuku, as we mentioned last week, had the they fought valiantly too in that one. They lost to Sarah, 28-21. But either way, the ILH is now
2: officially underway. Or this tonight? Is this when you say ILH opener? It kind of trips me out because we're so far into the season.
0: I know, right? With all the the preseason
2: four games in or whatever.
0: Matter.
2: Yeah. All right. Let's see what kind of are they going to get fired up here? It's still a very close game, 10-7. Both these teams have been in these type of games all season so far.
0: Well, I think you said in one of your adjustments, Coach, is can Kamehameha continue to kind of keep it going here?
2: Yeah, keep the playbook open.
0: So Punahou will kick this one off. It will be taken by Braun. Braun looking for some running room. He's heading to the outside. He's at the 30. He has blockers in front of him. He's at the 40, the 45. Great kick return. He'll get all the way out to the 49-yard line. But we have a penalty flag thrown at the 40-yard line.
2: Yeah, there was a, I don't know what number it was, but maybe 31 for Punahou. It looked like he had got blasted. And it might have been in the back. I'm not quite sure.
0: I'm not sure what the call is here. They're confirming it. And it looks to be that this one will be marched back. Well, here's the call.
13: Holding, number 33,
0: So this will go against 43. Yep. So that is Analiko Teonara. So this will move, and it'll be a spot of the foul penalty. So this will move Kamehameha back to their own 20-yard line. They'll have it first and 10.
2: Let's see. Can they continue showing us that diversity and the play sequencing and really kind of move the ball all over the field? Or are they going to just start with just three straight dives and punt?
0: Kale Puhiva was 8 of 13, 81 yards and one touchdown here in the first half. They'll send a man in motion. They'll fake it, and then they'll go with counter to the left side. And nice tackle in the backfield, I believe, is Donovan Khaleesi who makes the tackle.
2: And there you go. A little bit of change, you know, a little diversity, Mark. So you saw some motion, some reverse action. The quarterback opens up and reverse out and then hands the ball back across his body. So it looks like the play is going to the offensive right, but essentially it's going to go back to the offensive left. And you get that defense trying to open up and trying to loosen up that box inside.
0: Well, you get positive yards, more importantly. You get 5 yards on the carry. H-back tight end in, I believe that is Abreu. And they're going to hand this off to Gabriel. And Gabriel just can't go anywhere. He gets stymied right at the line of scrimmage by the Buff and Blue defense.
2: And again, to me, Mark, this is a numbers game. And when you see the box loaded and the linebacker stepping up into both A-gaps, and they have an eight-man front, you would like to think that the offense can make a check.
0: I'd agree with you.
2: And get out of a bad call. You know what I mean? A dive, a gap dive into that front is not a good play.
0: Well, and even too, when they bring in their tight end, more than likely it has been maybe 80% of the time Kamehameha is going to run the football.
2: That's right.
0: Kale Puhiva back to pass on empty. He throws it across the middle. I think short of the first down. I think that's Osuega Stark who makes the catch.
2: It's close. Look at the ref.
0: And I think they gave four. I thought he may have been a yard short. But either way, I think they're going to give Osuega Stark the first
2: they
0: down.
2: They are. He just gave it. Yep.
0: So they will. They will give him the first down. Quick slant. Move the chains.
2: Quick slant. It almost looks like he rolled, like you said. It looks like he rolled a little early, but got a good spot.
0: You'll have three receivers to the bottom, one to the top. Sure, will be right next to Keo Puhiva on first and 10 from their own 30-yard line. They'll hand it off to Sure, and Sure will not get much. The defense of Punahou does a nice job. Inosa Lyman along with Tua Tafiti making the tackle. Ford Progress gets one for Sure.
2: Again, it is one of those things where it's a numbers game. You got all those guys packed in the box, and you're just going to, you know, put that square peg into a round hole and just try to pound it in there even if it doesn't fit, right? And at some point, you got to make an adjustment off that. When we did the Kapaha game versus Punahou, Mark, they had success because the offense was spread open.
0: Kale Puhiva will roll out. He's looking, and he will throw this one. This is batted down and almost tipped and intercepted. And that was John Luke Twig, who's the older brother of John Mark Twig. And he'll bring up third down.
2: Yeah, nice play. Ball was behind the receiver there. Number 80 on Kamehameha. Kale Puhiva just released that ball. It's a flood route. It's out route. Everything's flowing to the sideline, and he had to reach behind him. That's why the ball gets tipped up in the air. Fortunately, tips and overthrows, they didn't
0: get
2: those.
0: But it was close to
2: him. It was close.
0: Yes. Third and 9 for the Warriors, leading here with 9:18 remaining here in the third quarter. 10-0 Warriors. Empty formation. Punahou showing pressure. Kale Puhiva delivers it, but he took a shot in the backfield. But this will be short of the line to gain, and Kamehameha will be forced to punt this one away.
2: Yeah, again, so in essence, I mean, not a three and out. It might be a six and out. But you got to get rid of the ball because you did not really challenge the defense there.
0: Fujimoto will come in to punt for the Buff and Blue.
2: If I were 20 here for Punahou, I'd back up maybe five more.
0: As Dumlao is getting set to receive this one. And Dumlao.
2: I told you.
0: And this goes over his head. He didn't touch it.
2: No.
0: But Kamehameha will down it at about the 28-yard line, and the Punahou offense will come back out on the field. trailing 10-0 with 8:43 remaining here in the third quarter.
2: It was exactly 5 yards over his head. Somebody's got to get him on the field and say, line up to me.
0: Coach, get the headset back on. Come on now.
2: We need a coach. Normally, Mark, you have a coach down there who handles punt returners. He lines up on the sideline and directs the depth, right? He says, adjust that depth for him to get him in the right spot.
0: Well, Fujimoto, as we've seen, whether it be with the wind or against the wind, it doesn't matter.
2: Yeah.
0: But they mark it at the 29, where the Buff and Blue will have it first and 10. Their first drive here of the second half. Toa Feely working out of the shotgun. He'll throw the screen onto the outside and getting maybe about 3 yards on the catch is number two for the Buff and Blue. That's going to be Isaiah Roche.
2: Okay, we saw something different here, Mark. We saw an outside quick receiver hitch, almost like a screen play just between the two receivers against the corner. But what else did we see? We saw the entire offensive line cut down the entire defensive line for Kamehameha. That sends a message. We're going to slow you down. If you keep coming like this, you're going to get cut in your legs. It's legal.
0: Second and six. Again, they go screen, and this time it's read to perfection by the Kamehameha defense. And now we're going to get a late flag, too. I think there may have been a Kamehameha defender who came in real late. And now Maya Samia comes limping off.
2: And we got two cut blocks, two entire line again. Cut the entire defensive line for Kamehameha. Again, slow them down. We call those slow down plays. How do you slow an aggressive defense down?
0: And now that's there's no flag again.
2: Wow.
0: This is the third wave.
2: Yeah,
0: flag
2: they just keep waving
0: tonight.
2: Them off. So that was a quick cut the line down, get the ball out the perimeter, but it was very well defended by the outside linebacker and corner of Kamehameha, really converging on that screen that time, beating the block.
0: 3 yard loss on the play for the Buff and Blue. Bring up third and 10. They'll go back to the original line of scrimmage at the 29. 7:51 remaining here in the third quarter. 10-0 Warriors leading. So Ofili working out of the shotgun, three receivers to the bottom, one to the top. He'll drop back to pass. He throws a quick hitch on the outside. Kinney is met immediately by Samia. That's the other Samia, the younger brother. That's Maya Samia making the tackle.
2: And this is what makes the Warrior defense so good, Mark, is...
0: Excuse me. I take this back.
2: Oh,
0: they're twins, by the way.
2: They're twins. Okay.
0: Okay. Yeah.
2: What makes them really great is they're aggressive, physical, up
0: twins.
2: Front.
0: Yes, they are twins. See, I just wanted to make sure.
2: All right.
0: Always forget.
2: Size. But the speed at which they close on the ball, the linebackers and the secondary can close on a hitch instantly. They have great proximity and coverage. They do a great job of that.
0: So Punahou will be forced to punt this one away after a 5 yard gain. This one's going to be an end over end kick. Braun will fair catch it, and he'll fair catch it at the 37 yard line, where the Warriors offense will come back out on the field, leading 10-0 with 6:52 remaining here in the third quarter.
2: I like the thinking, though, for Puno. We said they've been stale and predictable. I asked for something on the outside on the perimeter as one of the halftime adjustments, and they came out, they tried it. At least they're trying something, because you can't just keep pounding that A-gap run with Johnson over and over for 2 and 3 yards at a time.
0: And it's just the defense is just so fast.
2: They're just so fast. They're good. Absolutely.
0: So Keo Puhiva in the offense comes back out on the field. Tight end to the right. They'll send a man in motion in Braun. And now they're going to do a quick inside trap. And great play by the Buff and Blue. Oswego Stark was actually lined up as that tight end. And Keo Puhiva pitches it to him. And number 40 for the Buff and Blue makes the tackle. That's going to be Jacob Koa.
2: Jacob, my goodness, that was a big-time Aaron Donald play.
0: Oh, excuse me, Kaakua, that is.
2: Oh, cool. I mean, he got across the line of scrimmage. That's a big tackle for a loss. Huge.
13: That's an 8 yard loss on the play. Brings up second down and 18.
0: So it's going to be second and 18. Keo Puhiva back to pass. He throws it across the middle. It's caught by Asawiga Stark. And Asawiga Stark on the nice post route. Under pressure was Keo Puhiva. And a nice throw across the middle. Kamehameha and Honua makes the tackle for the Buff and Blue.
2: They're going tempo. They're on the ball right now.
0: Third and one. They're going to give it to Scher. Scher will have the first down. And you will get past the midfield mark to the 49-yard line.
2: Nice job there. Really take advantage. They move the chains. Get the ball set. Get on the line. And catch Punahou before they're set. Really, that's what they did. And then run your dive so you can get that quick first down.
0: 5:44 remaining here in the third quarter. Warriors leading 10-0. That was a nice throw, by the way, by Kale Puhi.
2: That was a good slam route.
0: So first and 10 for the Warriors at the Punahou 49-yard line. Kale Puhiva drops back to pass. He's under pressure. He's looking. He's going to take off and run with it, and he will pick up positive yards. And we'll see where they mark him. He gets four. He'll get to the 46.
2: Yeah, here we go. Now this drive, again, they're going to nickel and dime their way down the field, maybe catch it with a post or a slant for 10. Nothing really vertical, but...
0: And going back to that route, it was a nose alignment. It went again, a tad bit late.
2: Number 10, yep. He undercut it thinking he can tip that ball, right?
0: Yep.
2: Yeah, almost got it.
0: Second and 7 for the Warriors. Two receivers either side. Sure in the backfield. Kale Puhiva will hand it off. I think this is Gabriel. Or is that Koho Opi? It's a question. Gabriel gets the carry. Ezekiel Gabriel, he'll get down to about the 42-yard line. I'll bring up third and about 3 for the Warriors.
2: I like Gabriel too, man. We've seen him come in games where he's twitchy, yes. And he's like, remember Woodhead or something? That guy, yes. From set of Chargers. He kind of runs
0: Clement
2: like that.
0: Has three really good backs. They do. They got Gabriel, they got Schur, and they got Koho Opi.
2: Yeah.
0: 3rd and 3 for the Warriors, moving from left to right at the Punahou 42-yard line. 10-0 Warriors leading. Kale Puhiva working out the shotgun. And Brew now in at tight end. He as well. Receiver either side. They run the trap to the left. Sure, bounces it outside. Has a little wiggle room. He'll get inside the 35 to the 34, and that will be enough to move the chains for the Warriors.
2: Go. Get a run, right? Try to attack the whole field. Not a gap. Make defense go sideline to sideline. And it's good. Fast. Their runs are sound. Cross line of scrimmage and string out plays to the side well. But mix it up.
0: So first and 10, the Warriors. They have two tight ends. They're going to give it to Gabriel. And Gabriel has a little hole. Man, look at the fight. The extra yards from Gabriel. Bounces off a couple of tacklers. He'll get inside the 32. We'll say the 27-yard line.
2: Yeah, the Hogs, some, props there, too. I believe it's either 65 or 62.
0: That was the right guard.
2: Right guard from, man, it was pulled from right to left, and it was countered that way. Able to sneak into that gap and punch it through. But those really doing that lifting in the front.
0: Ali Alacera, Timo doing a nice job. And there's going to be, is that a fumble? No, that was just a handoff. And then he would kind of trip
2: on somebody's foot, yeah. Coming off that.
0: Got the cat, and he'll get to the 26, and he'll bring up 3rd and 3 for Kamehameha. 3:23 remaining here in the third quarter. Senior night for the Warriors. ILH opener for both teams.
2: Screen draw or RPO to the field side here, Mark. Or maybe even to the bounce, but screen or draw or RPO.
0: Tight end to the left. Two tight ends to the left. Now Schur will get the handoff. Schur's extra yards. Does he up? He gets to the 25, down to the 24. He's short. First down to get at the 23. Schur is short. He's saying he rolled over the defender.
2: Okay, and they just came out, and they came out in a run set. Punahou's ready for that run set because that's what they play. You try to go on an outside, almost like a blast play, because you did have one lead blocker.
0: Well, how's this? 4th and 1 for the Warriors. Heavy formation. Koho'o P.E. will get the direct snap. Koho'o P.E. has running room, and they're going to call. Is there a timeout on the field? I did not hear one. Or do we have a procedure penalty? Oh, there's a procedure penalty against the Kamehameha Warriors. I did not see that flag come out because Koho'o P.E. had a touchdown to the outside.
2: It was really constricted formation. Like you said, heavy set. Like three tight ends. It was just that big elephant formation. No wideouts at all. Really constricted. Get the defense to line up to you. and then he busted to the perimeter there. And like you said, if that thing was not called back, that's a house call too. That's probably a 29-yard touchdown run.
0: So this is going to be a 46-yard field goal attempt for Fujimoto from the right hash. Fujimoto has the leg to do it. Snap is good. Hold is good. Fujimoto has the leg, has the distance. It's going to be wide left. So Funaho's defense holds tough with 1:51 remaining here in the third quarter. Fujimoto's kick goes wide left, and it remains 10-0.
2: Good job by the defense there, by the way. Bend but don't break. That was a nice – we saw some nice sequencing again on that for series for the Warrior offense, but they stalled again. They seem to get bogged down as they get closer to the high red zone here. You know, that 30-yard line area, and it just kind of stalls out.
0: Yeah.
2: But give credit to the Punahou defense for, you know, they have a lot to do with that as well. You know, the way they're playing, they're fast to the ball, and they stopped them there. So props to them.
0: So the Punahou Buff and Blue will have it first and 10 from their own 20. H back to the right. Johnson will get the handoff, and Johnson is just met quickly in the backfield. Lennox G just said, I'm not going to have any of it, and gets in the backfield in a hurry, and that will be a loss of a yard.
2: Yeah, Chi and about three other Warrior defenders just penetrating into the backfield, being very disruptive. What happens with that, Mark, is when you have one or two guys in there and you're getting that mesh, the running back sees that, and it really changes the run demeanor. Instead of him exploding, now he's thinking escape.
0: By the way, right? By the way, just so our listeners know, Chi switches number from 95 to 59. Second and 12, Johnson has a little hole, and Johnson keeps his feet. He'll get out to about the 27-yard line, so good pickup.
2: Yeah, nice power run in there, just really digging out those yards. It looked like an A-gap dive. And instead of, again, escape mentality, he's thinking attack mentality. Hit the hole and get downhill.
0: Third and three for the Buff and Blue. Kamehameha showing blitz. Johnson is met in the backfield by Casimiro. Casimiro, along with number three, Anthony Sardine, playing for Tal Purcell, was in the backfield in a hurry, and that's going to be a loss of two.
2: Mark, you're down 10-0, 28 seconds left in this quarter, and you come out basically in the same formation and run the three straight same plays. Right?
0: And it's one frustrating.
2: It's frustrating. One of them successful, but, I mean, that's it. You just same formation. You're not challenging the defense whatsoever.
0: And I'm thinking with Atofili's legs, he's fast. There's no boot. There's no play action. As Punahou will punt this one away, and a good sky-high kick is not going to be fair caught by Samia. And Samia dancing around, and Samia will get positive return yards out of this one as the quarter ends here from Kuniakea Stadium on the campus of Kamehameha. Kamehameha leads 10-0. We'll step aside for a timeout as you're listening to the ILH on the new 1420 Hawaii News and Sports.
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15: Sunday on Compass Media Network's coverage of the NFL, the battle for the NFC East begins in week one as we kick off the new season in the city of brotherly love. It's the Philadelphia Eagles hosting the Washington Commanders. Hi, this is Chris Carino. Join Brian Baldinger and me for all the action as Jalen Hurts and the Eagles battle it out with Jaden Daniels and the Commanders. Philadelphia, Washington. If it's the NFL, it's right here.
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0: Quick screen to the outside of the opening play of the fourth quarter. Kale Puhiva finds Hunter Shirizu, and Shirizu breaks a couple of tackles. And he'll pick up 18 on first down, and he'll get to the Punahou 44-yard line.
2: There you go. Something different. Make the Punahou defense run sideline to sideline. So the ball comes out quick, hits that little X screen on the outside there, and you got your blockers with your inside receivers and just try and get some yak. And he did a lot of that extra, got those yards with his extra effort there at the end.
0: First and 10 for the Kamehameha Warriors, leading 10-0. Doubles to either side. Kale Puhiva will fake the handoff. He's going to pull it. Kale Puhiva will get out of bounds, and he'll pick up six. He'll get to the 39 on first down.
2: And that's good, too, Mark, because I believe when we watched that

0: Wall, and do we have a... Scher was very slow to get up. He's still slow to get up. It looks like he's going to come out. Gabriel will come into the game.
1: Punahou, I tell you, that was backside. So it was a, you know, they pulled, I believe, two guys from Kamehameha's offensive line pulled left. Scher was running behind them. But the backside defenders for Punahou, great angles on the backside pursuit.
0: Three receivers to the left, one to the top. Kale Puhiva will drop back to pass. Under heavy pressure, delivers a strike to Osawega Stark. Breaks his tackle inside the 30, and he will get down to the 29-yard line. Kale Puhiva delivered that in a hurry, and he took a shot doing so, and he delivers the strike for the first down.
1: Yeah, nice job to hang in there and get the ball off because, again, Punahou's defensive line is not they're really good, too. They're in the backfield. They create quarterback pressure in a hurry, so a lot of his balls, the releases have to come out quick. That's why I feel like sometimes you got to move the platform. You got to move the release point. Get him out on half roll.
0: First and 10 for the Warriors at the 29-yard line. Kale Puhiva will run a draw. This is going to be Gabriel. Gabriel had a little crease, and then he'll get inside the 30 to the 27, where he's upended by, I believe that's going to be number 10, Enosa Lyman, who makes the tackle. And Donovan Khaleesi as well.
1: Good call, draw, because if you get a defense who's aggressive, they're pursuing, they're getting penetration into the offensive line, into the offensive backfield, use that aggression against them with a screen or a draw. Nice call there. Now you got second and 8. All plays available. Let's see what happens.
0: Second and 8 for the Warriors. They're right in the middle of the field. They'll bring Abreu into tight end. There's a couple of switches here. Braun is the slot. Northington and Osawega Stark the wideouts. Braun's going to take the sweep. Braun's going to throw it downfield. He has a receiver in the end zone. It is caught for the touchdown. A reverse to Braun. Braun sets up the throw. Delivers a strike to Osawega Stark for the touchdown.
1: Saw it coming, Mark. As soon as he got that on the reverse, you saw me giving the motion like, let it fly. They came up big time. Again, use that aggression. They think it's going to be an outside reverse. Bruno does a great job of staying home. They're disciplined. They came forward. All you need is one secondary player to make a bad step on that, and he'll get caught.
0: Great play call on the reverse. Jaden Braun delivers his first touchdown pass of his high school career to Osawega Stark, and the kick is blocked. The extra point is blocked, but nonetheless, the Warriors lead here with 8:57 here in the fourth, 16-0. We'll step aside for a timeout as you're listening to the ILH on the new 1420.
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2: On the end around reverse pass, Jaden Braun finds Asuega Stark in the end zone. Braun has a touchdown pass, touchdown receiving, and the Warriors lead here 16-0 over the Buff and Blue.
3: Another kick.
2: Another one. I mean, it's just expected.
3: And it's always to the same spot. He hits that K or A right there, huh? And when he's kicking from this side of the field, which is the scoreboard side, into, what is it, the city side, towards the city, he'll hit that K and A almost every time.
2: He's pretty good at it, that's for sure.
3: It's like target kicks.
2: Well, the Buff and Blue, can they muster up anything with 8:57 remaining here in the fourth quarter?
3: Yeah, you got to have some pride here. I mean, the game's not over. 16-0. You just got to open up the playbook and try and get down the field.
2: Empty formation for the Buff and Blue. Atoa Fili working out of the shotgun. He's under pressure. He throws this one, and it's caught and making a good

0: The open field tackle is Samia. Isaiah Roche making the catch for the Buff and Blue.
1: There you go. Quick hitch. Get yourself 4.5 yards. Second and medium now. Again, everything's available. One back. Pretty much same formation.
0: 4 yard
1: trips.
0: Reception for the Buff and Blue. Atoa Feely along with Johnson in the backfield. Atoa Feely working. He throws it. There's a wide open receiver, Mason Propignon. And he will get out of bounds. He'll get the first down. I think a little bit of blown coverage there by the Warriors.
1: It
0: but
1: looks like it, yeah.
0: Either way,
1: he kind of slipped behind him. And he wasn't accounted for. He outflanked the defense there.
0: Yes.
1: And it's almost like the last, remember, secondary, it's wide as the widest, deep as the deepest in your zone. And it looked like someone didn't realize he was out there towards the sideline.
0: Either way, the Buff and Blue get the first down. Atoa Feely back to pass. Throws it across the middle and taking a shot, man. Very dangerous shot. There's a fight for the football.
1: Tie goes to the receiver.
0: It does, but who has it is the question. Because it looked like Casimiro was pulling it out of the hands of the receiver in Isaiah Roche. But they will give it to Roche because, as you said, the tie goes to the receiver. And a pickup of 7 for the Buff and Blue.
1: So they're now in passing tempo. It's going to be the same form as doubles or trips, one back set. And it's going to be a quick pass, get the ball out.
0: Atoa Feely working out of the shotgun. My man showing pressure, and they come. Johnson will get the carry, and Johnson will get positive yards. He'll get close to the first down. Ball spotted will be at about the 43-yard line.
1: That's a little change up there, so now it's third and short. You were hitting him with the pass. You're hoping that they loosen up and come with a pass rush, and he can hit a gap in there, but Kamehameha played that one well.
0: Isaiah Wong with the tackle. It's third and short for the Buff and Blue. Atoa Feely will give it all. No, he won't. He'll skip the slant. Nice coverage. There's no call, and now they're going to call it. I thought there's two penalties, by the way. There might be roughing the passer.
1: It is, yep.
0: By the Warriors' defense, along with they're going to call a pass interference on Samia, who was in coverage on Kinney.
1: Yeah, definitely there. Quarterback took a little bit of a shot. So it almost looked like they tried to set up a middle screen because the both tackles for the Warriors instantly rushed into the backfield and were on the quarterback really quick. So I thought to myself, screen.
0: So that's going to be a 15-yard penalty. I think you can't take both.
1: You can't take
0: penalties.
1: Both, so I don't believe. You take the one that hurts the most.
0: Which would be the roughing the passer. So
1: yeah,
0: they will assess the penalty, and the Buff and Blue will have it first and 10 at the 43.
1: Yeah, because high school pass interference is not automatic first down, right? So this gives you your first down and the yardage.
0: So first and 10 for the Buff and Blue. 7:01 remaining here in the ballgame. Warriors leading 16-0. Three receivers to the bottom, one to the top. They'll send a man in motion for the Buff and Blue. Johnson next to Atoa Feely. He'll fake the handoff under heavy pressure. He can run. He's at the 40, and he takes a shot at the 40-yard line. Man, did he take a heavy hit by Samia.
1: Yeah, but good decision. You know, instead of forcing the ball into coverage, the gaps opened up and parted, and he can see that the Warriors had dropped back into coverage, so allowing him that green grass to run and go try and take as much as he can.
0: Second and 7 for the Buff and Blue at the 41-yard line of the Warriors. Atoa Feely will fake the handoff. He'll throw it, and this is batted down by Frank Abreu. Nice job by Frankie Abreu to get up in the air to bat that one down and bring up third down. I do want to say this. Atoa Feely was one of the leading receivers last season for the Punahou Buff and Blue. He is, by trait, a quarterback.
1: Sure.
0: That is his natural position that he likes to play. He's also a very, very good receiver and was one of the top receivers for Hunter Fujikawa before transferring to Mililani and now it is the offense in the hands of Taya Tuilagi.
1: Yeah, so that means if he can get out into some space to run, you know he
0: can boogie.
1: Yeah, he knows what he's doing when he's out there, and he's running the ball, trying to get that yak.
0: Third down for the Putnam Buffalo Blue. Tuilagi throws it. This is tipped and almost intercepted. But it goes to the ground, and Tuilagi takes a shot in the backfield. And they'll bring a fourth down for the Buffalo Blue.
1: Again, two tip balls.
0: By the way, Coach, I don't know if you observed this, but there has been a lot more pressure dialed up from Kamehameha here in the second half.
1: Yeah.
0: Is it just me, or I'm just seeing it a little bit more?
1: They are bringing it for sure, and I think because they realize this is pass catch-up mode, 6 minutes left, down 16-0, the philosophy is, hey, man, pin your ears back. Go ahead and go after them. They got to throw it. So if what do you do to catch them in that? Maybe with, again, a screen or draw. Not now. It's fourth down. Not on third down, but maybe on a second and medium.
0: Fourth down and seven.
1: Tuilagi
0: under heavy pressure. He's trying to get away from someone. I don't know if he got out of the pocket.
1: It's fourth down anyway.
0: Yeah, he doesn't get out of the pocket. The ball doesn't pass the line of scrimmage as well. And this one's going to be a penalty flag against Tuilagi. And, man, did he have to run for his life.
1: Yeah, I think I said, uh-oh. You said it. They're dialing up a lot of pressures. They brought the house there for sure. I think it was two middle backers and maybe a safety. It looks like they were bringing seven guys into the protection there.
0: It's going to be intentional grounding there.
1: Yeah. Decline that. I wonder how that's enforced on fourth down, because normally it's loss of down.
0: Yeah, I mean, right? It's a loss of down.
1: And it's fourth down. How do you lose a down?
0: Was it a spot of the penalty?
1: You know, and then, but they declined it anyway. I got to look that up. That one's confusing to me. But, yeah, you don't want it because you're getting possession, right? The Warriors are getting possession.
0: Well, new quarterback into the game for the Kamehameha Warriors. With 6 minutes remaining, they're going to go with Dominic Kelly. So we'll see some action from Kelly here, leading 16-0, the junior quarterback coming into the game. Dom will hand this one off to Scher, and Scher was met by Khaleesi, and the extra yards fought forward for Scher, and Scher will get to the 45-yard line. He'll pick up five. I think you'll see a heavy dose of rotation here, as you're seeing. Scher, a lot of tough yards here tonight for the Warriors.
1: Yeah, no, he is a tough runner. He's not built like a very big, powerful, strong runner. He's very twitchy, nice breakaway speed if he can get out in the open. But, man, he takes a beating in there on the inside. He keeps on going.
0: Second and five for the Warriors. Doubles either side. Dominic Kelly working out of the shotgun. Now we're gonna have some movement.
1: The defensive line, so false start there. The defensive line has been stemming all night.
0: Yeah.
1: So basically they line up in one front, and then right at the cadence, they shift to a different front to try to confuse the blocking scheme of the offensive line. We call that a stem action. But so when they moved, it looked like one of the offensive linemen moved.
0: Second and 10 for the Warriors. Kelly in a quarterback. He's content to run some clock here. Smartly, the junior. Coming in for Keopuhiva. He will fake the handoff as Osawega Stark gets the quick screen. And I thought there may have been
1: a roughing
0: on that one. Tua
1: Tufiti
0: was in the backfield in a hurry, and he delivered a shot. It almost looked like the forearm
1: to
0: the head. Both of us saw the same thing.
1: I think that easily could have been called because the ball came out in 1 second. It was designed to just be released.
0: Yeah.
1: And he still got knocked in the head.
0: Well, give credit to Dominic Kelly to just get that out to Osawega Stark on the screen. But either way, it's a first down for the Warriors with 4:35 remaining here in the ballgame. Kamehameha leading 16-0 as they get into Punahou territory at the 49-yard line. Kelly will hand it off, and this is Scher. Again, him and Khaleesi have been always meeting at the line of scrimmage, but Scher picks up about 4 yards. Scher really just tough. Inside running from him.
1: And you can see him, you know, just hitting that, getting that foot down on the ground, making those cuts in traffic in there, just trying to squeak out, being elusive at contact, right? Trying to squeak out a one-arm tackles to gain some extra yards.
0: Look at, I mean, yeah, we just saw it. We just saw that shot that Dominic Kelly took, too. I was surprised there was no call on that.
1: Right, right in front of the white hat. I thought he could have easily called roughing the passer.
0: Second and six. Kelly will call a draw and not much. I didn't get a number. I'm not sure if that's Gabriel.
1: Uh-oh.
0: And then, there's a little bit of contact there. They're not going to even call it. I thought that was a punch throw. And it's Puddahole calling a timeout here. Puddahole has. We'll step aside for one as well as you're listening to the ILH on the new 1420.
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0: Third and seven for the Warriors. Kelly will set up the screen, almost picked off by Tafiti as he finds Scherr. And man, a dangerous throw. Could have went the other way. But that will be an incomplete pass. It'll bring up fourth down with 3:21 remaining here. The Warriors leading 16-0. The ILH opener, senior night for Kamehameha as well.
1: But it is the right idea because, again, you get that over-aggressive defense coming in. They've been penetrating in the middle all night, so try and catch them with that middle screen.
0: High snap, Fujimoto. This one's blocked by the Buff in blue, and Fujimoto has to dive on it. It's still bouncing it around, but either way, Puddahole will have it at the 13-yard line. It was blocked. John Luke Twig gets the ball. And then there's going to be some extracurricular on one other sideline. And it's been, you know, Tua Tafiti has, he plays the game at a very high level. And
1: yeah, he's
0: very, very, very headstrong, I would say. He's a definite firecracker.
1: Alpha male.
0: Yes. And he finds himself in a lot of precarious situations.
1: On the edge, right? You want a guy...
0: He just plays on the edge.
1: Yeah, you want to go on that edge a little bit. But you want to be in control, too, and know how not to hurt your own team. And
0: I used to coach him, so I know exactly how he is, coach. Yeah. Heck of an individual, by the way. Super nice. Smart kid. As we know, his older brother is graduating from Stanford.
1: Yeah. Mark, let's see what situational-wise there. Sudden change. You're in scoring position. You're in that middle. You see in that middle range of, and you're saying we're going to have another dive, A-gap dive. Got to take a shot here.
0: Maybe not.
1: Wheel.
0: There it is. Finds Aaron Johnson. Makes the catch. Is he in? Touchdown, Buffin Blue. He juggled it, batted it to himself on the wheel route, and he makes the catch for the touchdown.
1: Finally threw something different, Mark, and it worked. It's a running back. It's out. It's a wheel to the halfback, out of the backfield, Aaron Johnson. And what a play. Ball was a little bit behind him, so he has to turn and adjust, and he tips it and has the wherewithal to tip it to himself and then maintain focus to catch it and get in the end zone. Great job by him. Great effort.
0: Well, you can't get too comfortable here because if the Buff and Blue will go for two.
1: Go for two and, I don't know, onside kick. 3 minutes. I don't know. You might be able to get the ball back. Your defense is playing well.
0: You just can't get too comfortable. If Puddahole has to get this one to give themselves a chance. Atoa Fili working out of the shotgun. He'll send a man in motion. Toafili will give the pitch to Royce Dumlao, and he will have nowhere to go. Purcell, or check that, that's Samia and Samia making the tackle.
1: Yeah, that defense, again, stringing it out all the way to the sideline. It was a fly sweep pass, you know, which it looks like a handoff, but really it's a forward pass, and trying to catch the defense outnumbered, and you have momentum, and you try and get more blockers out there. We saw UH run something similar, right, and score, I believe, yep, a couple games ago, but defense, give credit to the Warrior defense there, stringing that thing out and making that tackle. For loss. So let's see here. Are they going to kick it away?
0: I think you might not get it back. You got to go onside kick.
1: There's 3 minutes left. You might not get the ball back.
0: I still think you're going to see the onside kick. The hands team is out for commitment, for sure.
1: Yeah. High school, more likely you see onside kick. NFL, this is a kick it away all the way, right?
0: Well, you don't have the 2 minutes. Is an eternity. In high school, you don't have the 2 minutes.
1: Yeah, you don't have
0: the
1: 2 minute timeout. 2 minute timeout. And, you know, defensively, you think in NFL time, 3 minutes, you're supposed to get the ball back at least one more, maybe two more times.
0: Well, they are lining up in anticipation of maybe an onside kick, as Kamehameha has six across. Bonoho seems to be lined up in an onside kick formation. And
1: there
0: they
1: it
0: will.
1: Is.
0: I think there's an onside kick, and the kicker just got absolutely drilled.
1: It was the kicker kicking to yourself, kind of down the middle dribbler onside.
0: I think there was an onside.
1: But it might have been offside.
0: But Samia came up.
1: And just hit the kicker.
0: And, oh, man.
1: Just cleaned him out.
0: He just annihilated the kicker.
1: A lot of times, he's the guy that sneak recovers that when they're not ready. When the front out, for if you're in hands at kickoff return here, you teach those up guys that you're watching the ball the entire time. No one turn around. No, we have no return. We got a safety guy back there in case he kicks it deep.
0: Watch this on the replay.
1: Everything is pay attention, look at the ball, watch it roll, watch it come off the kicker's foot.
0: Watch Samia with the kicker when we get the replay. Well, that was Moose Wailehua. Excuse me, Moose Wailehua was just saying, I'm not going to let the kicker recover the football. Hey, it's free game in that case. But either way, they'll probably do it again. You'll probably get the onside kick again. Hands team remains out for Kamehameha. 3:06 remaining. Put a hole on a block kick. Then an Aaron Johnson touchdown catch. Has it 16-6. And now the onside kick takes. This is a great one. And what a catch. What a job. What a job by number 6. That's Maya Purcell. Or excuse me, that's Nehemiah Samia, that is.
1: Yeah, nice job fielding that. It was a kick off the ground that went up high. I think it just went too high, Mark. Because it's up there that long, it's easier to handle. You want a little bit lower than that because what you want is the second bounce on that type of angled onside kick. You want to kick it off the ground. And then you want it to hit one more time at about maybe 7 yards where it pops up. And then it's just a melee for the ball. That's what you're trying to get.
0: Well, that was, I got to admit, I thought that was a pretty good onside kick.
1: Yeah, it was immediately bounced and went straight up in the air. So really, you can just kind of catch that fair catch. There's not going to be that extra second.
0: I'm wondering at this point, it is a closer game. And no disrespect to, obviously, Dominic Kelly, who's a very good backup for the Kamehameha Warriors. Kale Pahiva hasn't gone in the last two drives. And Dominic Kelly remains in the game with the tight end to the left. He'll hand it off to Scher. And Scher will move forward and will put a hole, decide to use their second timeout.
1: Yeah, Kamehameha Warriors are going to be in that 4 minute offense, Mark, which is.
0: And put a hole decides to call one. And we will step aside. But let's pause 10 seconds for station identification. 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
0: Fuhiva goes back into the game. It is 2nd and 7. Tight end to the left. Two tight ends to the left. Gabriel in the game. Kale Puhiva is going to call his own number. Kale Puhiva takes a shot. And as he goes down, he will get inside the 45 to the 43 and put a hold Burns. Their final timeout. We'll step aside for one as well as you're listening to the ILH of the new 1420.
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0: 33, Kaho'opi'i takes it to the outside. And on the direct snap, Kaho'opi'i will pick up the first down for Kamehameha.
1: Good play design there. They came out in a full house backfield mark, two tight ends, double tight ends. Basically, again, that constricted, heavy set, elephant formation. And instead of trying to jam that running play into the A-gap, they loaded up on the perimeter and got to the edge. Punahou was not able to have contain and set the edge to that side, so it popped for a first down.
0: Well, they're keeping this heavy set formation, and Kaho'opi'i will call his own number again. He has room to the outside, and Kaho'opi'i, who is the third guy in this back end. We've talked about Kamehameha having three really good running backs. Yeah. Kaho'opi'i takes a direct snap and picks up nine.
1: Yeah, I like how, you know, he sneaks in the holes, but he has power behind it, right? He's not very big, but he has that power behind his running and his low center of gravity. Same exact play in a row there, Mark. Same formation, same thing. Hit it on the C-gap, get it outside, bust it for about 5 yards, 6 yards.
0: I think this will essentially put a bow on this one for Kamehameha.
1: If they get this now first down here, he'd probably just take knees.
0: On the field. We'll step aside for one more timeout as you're listening to the ILH on the new 1420.

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3: Mark Vinery, Arnold Martinez, 130 and counting here in the ballgame. 16-6, Warriors leading over the Buff and Blue. The ILH season opener, essentially Kamehameha kind of winding down the clock. They can run a few plays, maybe pick up a final first down here and essentially knee the ball. Punahou has burned all three timeouts. They'll drop to 1-3-1 on the year as Kaho'opi'i will get the call again. Kaho'opi'i bounces off a couple of tacklers, still moving his feet, and that will move the chains, and that will essentially victory do it formation. Here in victory formation.
4: Now we got
3: pushing.
4: Fisticuffs.
3: On both sides. And that will, again, essentially do it for the Buff and Blue. They'll drop to 1-3-1 on the season. The Warriors will improve to 2-4. They get the critical and most important first win in the ILH against a very tough Punahou football team.
4: Yeah, there's a lot of football left because the structure of their league and the system here, you know, both teams are in it, right? Because you got to play each other and
3: twice.
4: Yeah, twice, and so even with their struggles, they have to figure out their offense, I believe, both sides. I think Kamehameha may be taking a step forward more so than Punahou did this game.
3: Keopuhiva, well, and wow, there's some unnecessary things going down at the line of scrimmage as Keopuhiva will take a knee, and that will do it here from Kuniakea Stadium. Guys rolling off each other. A little bit of a jawing between the two teams, but essentially the Warriors victorious here on senior night. They defeat the Punahou Buff and Blue 16-6. We will wrap things up here from Kuniakea Stadium. We'll get you some awards as the final score is 16-6. 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
3: Braun's going to take the sweep. Braun's going to throw it downfield. He has a receiver in the end zone. It is caught for the touchdown. A reverse to Braun. Braun sets up the throw, delivers a strike to Osawega Stark for the touchdown. That was one of the amazing plays, the trickeration 27-yard touchdown pass to Jaden Braun to Osawega Stark on the reverse pass. And Kamehameha is victorious here tonight in the ILH season opener, 16-6. Mark Venneri, Coach Arnold Martinez, and a better showing, so to say, for the Warriors. Punahou drops to 1-3-1 on the season. Kamehameha improves to 2-4, 2-4 on the season. But Coach, we want to get tonight's final stats brought to you by Hawaii Building and Construction Trades Council, building a better Hawaii. And in your, I guess, your analysis, Coach, is this the right step that the Warriors need to do to continue to improve offensively?
4: Yeah, I think that they've shown they are trying to adapt, right, and trying to adjust. We talked about it earlier. You cut the package down a little bit, maybe make the reads easier for the quarterback. I know he's young. They have some younger players out there on the offense for them. But you simplify things. Get things a little bit simplified here. Cut down the package, whittle it down a little bit, and then try to be good at a smaller amount of things rather than mediocre at a lot of things, right? You know what I mean? So you get better by omission and getting rid of stuff. I think you can see that. I liked how they started to open up the playbook a little bit from the second quarter on. The play sequencing got a little bit more diverse. We saw things going to the outside and the inside, you know, as far as offensively trying to mix it up and Punahou defend, make whoever they play defend the entire field and not just be one-dimensional. And so some trick plays as well. Yes, we, you know, you talked about it earlier. They had changes on the coaching staff and the play calling duties. So it's a good way, a good start for them as far as making those changes and then seeing positive results from those changes and those adjustments.
3: And the Buffalo dropped this one to the season in the IH 16-6. Rough sledding for them here tonight.
4: Yeah, Punahou on the other side of that. I mean, again, stark contrast. Two-dimensional at best, you know, as far as what their offense is doing. The defense, I think, still plays lights out. They're fast. They're physical. They get to the ball. They're very disciplined. They're very sound. They have gap integrity. Both sides do. Kamehameha Warriors, same thing. Physical up front, attacking all the time. Solid on the back end. Great coverage players in the back end there. But offensively for Punahou, yeah, it's just right now, it's tough. You know, treading. I mean, they are just basically pushing the rock up the mountain right now. And it seems as though they are less diverse, you know, kind of easier to defend, predictable, not a lot of motions, not a lot of shifts in the formations. You don't change the picture at the line of scrimmage. You don't force the defense to adjust. You don't get into any assignment conflicts or numbers advantages with your formations and your motions. It's just very vanilla to me and very predictable. You know, you're going to go dive over and over and over, probably 80% of the game to Aaron Johnson. It's too much for one guy. I said in the beginning, in the pregame, I thought they need to take some of the pressure off him and other guys got to get involved and they have to have some diversity in their sequencing and force Kamehameha to go sideline to sideline. They did not do that.
3: They did not do that tonight.
4: And so, again, this is what you're going to get.
3: Final stats here, Kamehameha, 274 yards of total offense. The Punahou's 144 yards of total offense. Stats here tonight for Kamehameha, Loea Keopuhiva, 13 of 19, 132 yards, one touchdown. Manik Sher, 19 carries, 59 yards on the ground. Loea Osawega Stark, a big game for him, 10 catches, 134 yards, and one touchdown. For Punahou here tonight, 14 carries, 27 yards for Aaron Johnson. Ty Atoafili, 14 of 24, 102 yards, that one touchdown to Johnson out of the backfield. We'll take a timeout. We'll get you the players of the game. We'll wrap things up here at Kuniakea Stadium. Final score, 16-6. Kamehameha defeating the Buff and Blue. We'll step aside for a timeout as you're listening to the ILH on the new 1420.
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18: Maddox Scherer will fake the handoff. He's going to go for the jump ball in the end zone. It's caught! Touchdown! Jaden Pond in the corner of the end zone. Play action pass. Caleb Pujito finds Braun in the back end zone for the touchdown. Mark Maneri, Coach Arnold Martinez back here at Kuniakea Stadium for the post game. And that was Jaden Braun, the first touchdown of the game. Kale Puhiva finds him on fourth and goal and finds him in the back corner of the end zone for the touchdown. And that was the first touchdown of the game. Kamehameha able to defeat the Buff and Blue 16-6 here on senior night for Kamehameha. And that definitely is one of the highlights of the game. But we want to let you know the new 1420, the ILH and the new 1420, Hawaii News and Sports, is brought to you by Solar Tech Industries. 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And before we wrap things up here from Kuniakea Stadium, we want to let you know tonight's players of the game are brought to you by HCAM, the Hawaii Concussion Awareness Management Program. And Coach, you have the honors first for the Buff and Blue.
4: For the Buff and Blue, we're going Khaleesi, linebacker for Buff and Blue, defensively all over the field, make plays. I mean, just relentless, and it is play physical, fat. When you keep calling your number, shout out to the entire defense on both. I'm a defense. I love seeing defensive ball. I'm impressed with both sides. But yeah, I mean, this is out there playing.
18: I mean, he seemed to every meet and greet to ensure middle.
4: Physical downhill.
18: Downhill, made all the short tackle. Nice job tonight. And now for the Kamehameha Warriors.
4: Asuega Stark, number 7, wide receiver. Hit 10 catches, 134 yards, and a TD. Again, kind of snuck up on us there.
18: I was about to say that.
4: Yeah, kind of snuck up.
18: We had Braun initially.
4: We had Braun because, you know, he had the big highlights. He threw a touchdown, and he caught a touchdown. But Asuega Stark, man, just consistently there, providing something other than the run game again. And I think that came from the playbook starting to open up a little bit and trying to get the ball out to different players. And so, Asuega Stark, great game for him.
18: The Maui transfer doing a nice job here tonight. Braun only had one catch, 8 yards. That one touchdown was his single catch, but Asuega Stark kind of having that coming out party, kind of showing that he can be the complement to Braun in this offense. And again, you said it, 10 catches, 134 yards, and one touchdown here tonight. Final score from Kuniakea Stadium, 16-6. The Kamehameha Warriors improved to 2-4 on the season, and more importantly, go 1-0 in the ILH. The Buff and Blue dropped to 1-3-1 and 0-1 in the ILH. Coach, We'll do it here shortly. We'll do it again on ESPN Honolulu. Tomorrow we will have the broadcast of the University of Hawaii football. Josh Pacheco. We'll have countdown to kickoff. That will be starting at 4 o'clock. And then I will be back. By the way, before we head off air, you did a tremendous job. And appreciate you filling in for me.
4: My son.
18: But you did a tremendous job. Your first color gig in college football, so to say.
4: Yeah, yeah. We had a pro guide me there. He's a good-looking guy. Kind of resemble this other guy I work with. He kept saying, "You're calling me Mark," or the guys were in there laughing. I said, "Well, I work with this guy, this handsome guy, Friday night, you know, and I keep talking to Mark. You look like him. You're lucky I'm not calling you Josh Pacheco."
18: we'll save the jokes. Josh, don't worry.
4: No. Josh, a very handsome guy too, Josh.
18: There you go. All right. But Coach did a tremendous job filling in on the University of Hawaii broadcast, and that was last week. And, of course, myself and my brother will have the call for you, Hawaii-New Mexico State on ESPN Honolulu. That will be tomorrow at 6 o'clock. Final score from Kuniakea Stadium. Again, the Kamehameha Warriors defeat the Punahou Buffalo Blues 16-6. Special thanks going out to Pakalani Bello and the whole Kamehameha crew here in the broadcast booth, simulcasting live on Huddle, H-U-D-L. Huddle, you can watch the rebroadcast as well on there. Big shout-out to the Kamehameha staff. Shout-out to Keegan Ota back in the new 1420 studios.
4: Keeks.
18: And for Coach Arnold Martinez, always a pleasure doing it with this guy. And also Pops behind me here in the whole broadcast.
4: Yeah. You know,
18: he'll join us in the booth tomorrow.
4: Yeah. Pops.
18: He'll be here in the broadcast booth tomorrow, and can't wait to do it. For Coach Arnold Martinez, I'm Mark Valeri. Have a great night. Drive home safe, and go Bows tomorrow.
4: Go Bows.
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2: 40 passengers and crew members fighting against the terrorists who hijacked the plane. Said to have been en route to the U.S. Capitol. Stephen Clark, National Park Superintendent in Western Pennsylvania.
3: Their collective sacrifice saved an untold number of lives and preserved one of the most iconic symbols of our nation. As we remember their sacrifice, we also gather here today to honor the 2,977 innocent lives taken on September 11th, 2001.
2: A new record for diesel prices in the U.S., the fuel now going for $6.12 a gallon on average. The increased cost driven by the ongoing war in Iran, and this won't help. Saudi Arabia said Friday it shut down a major pipeline a day after it was attacked by drones. This is ABC News.
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0: I'm John Batchelor. I welcome Professor Richard Epstein of the Civitas Institute, teaches law at NYU and the University of Chicago. Mail-in voting, the center ring for a conversation circus-like these last weeks. Now we have decisions from the Court of Appeals, and that's significant, and Rich is here to help me understand it. I want to read the part of the Constitution, however, that is available to everyone's interpretation. It reads plain, but there are always intricacies. I do not know the background. It reads, Article 1, Section 4, Clause 1, the times, places, and manner of holding elections for senators and representatives shall be prescribed in each state by the legislature thereof. But the Congress may, at any time, by law, make or alter such regulations, except as to the places of choosing senators. End quote. Richard, a very good day to you. Yes. That is definitive. Congress and states, I see no mention of the executive. I certainly see no mention of the post office. The case before the Court of Appeals involved all of these matters. It occurs to me that we're not looking at something that requires a great deal more than common sense. I read from Boston, Reuters. A U.S. appeals court on Thursday declined to allow President Donald Trump's administration to implement a new U.S. Postal Service rule that would tighten mail-in voting requirements before November's congressional elections. A three-judge panel of the Boston-based U.S. Circuit Court of Appeals, first U.S. Circuit Court of Appeals, declined to put on hold or an injunction that a lower court judge issued last week that has prevented USPS from enforcing the new rule it adopted at the Republican president's direction. End quote from Reuters. It would appear that the matter has been uniformly treated by the courts and by common sense. What is the case the administration is making that requires them to be told no, N-O, N-O, N-O? Good evening to you.
1: Yeah, but the argument that is made on the other side is that we are not prescribing time, places, and manner for holding elections. We are simply authorizing, as we've always been able to do, the rules that concern the shipment of mail during through the post office system. And the argument is we have plenary power over that particular question, and we could pass whatever regulations we see fit. And the prevention of fraud is one of the things that we're entitled to do. It then goes on to say that when you're dealing with fraud, it is utterly irrelevant, and on this point they're correct, there's not a huge amount of fraud going on. So one of the lines that has come out in all the blogs are, everybody knows that Trump's doing this because he manufactured false claims of fraud back in 2020. But the answer on the other side, we have the power to make these rules. Then we have to have the power whether or not there's a lot of fraud or little fraud. We have the power to do so prophylactically. And so what happens is we're proceeding under that power, and we're not trying to tell the states exactly how they should do things. Now, I think this argument is profoundly wrong in ways that I did not understand until I studied it in greater depth this weekend. But the difficulty starts with the following simple proposition. This is not just simply regulating the post. Because if you were doing that and you didn't like the restrictions that were put into place, you could send it through FedEx or UPS or 1,000 other services. But in this particular case, there's only one way that you can mail your ballot into the government. And that's to use the prescribed envelope that they want to put forward, which has all the tracking information that they claim to be needed. Well, once you do that, you're a monopolist. And once you're a monopolist, including a government monopolist, you don't have the same degree of freedom that you do in regulating the mails when people have other competitive services to which they can turn. Then you start looking at these regulations, and it turns out that they're a lot more obnoxious than you might think. Because it's not just a question of the envelopes that you have to deal with. It's also a question of can they regulate the kind of content that are in there. And so you look around and it says you have to show a documentary proof of citizenship in this thing. And that means you have to have unique identification numbers associated with documents while taking appropriate measures. Well, you do this stuff. Now, in effect, somebody's going to say, in order to get this thing into the mails to the post office, what you must have is a proof of your original birth certificate. And according to the administration, that's perfectly okay. Most people don't have that. Most people don't have their original Social Security situation. So you look at the way the regulations run, and it turns out they're not just talking about putting labels on the outside. They're also telling you exactly on the question what you're supposed to do on the inside. And if you start having requirements for shipping stuff in the mail that are more rigid than the requirements that you have to be able to vote, somebody can come along and say, as a monopolist, you cannot use your power to override state judgments on all of these questions. And so therefore what happens is the conflict is real, not because you don't have a post office power, but because that power carries with it certain kinds of limitations. So that's the first argument that's made, and I think it's actually correct. It's not the argument that had been made generally. The argument made generally is Congress controls, and they don't want to face the problems associated with the postal power, which is very large. The second thing, which I think is absolutely devastating, they don't have anything ready. It turns out this is a huge operation if you're going to do it seriously. You're going to have to be able to deal with millions of ballots coming in. You're going to have to decide if there's a tiny mistake on the external form. Do you disqualify the whole thing? Is there an appellate procedure? This is a program much more complicated than the PA detail tax that Mayor Mandamius tried to force down the throats of New York. And that program was a calamity. Well, they don't have any of the programs in place that are needed to process these ballots or to examine the content of them. They haven't even developed the prototype machine. So what they're saying is, we have a monopoly power. We're not in a position to do it. And if it turns out that because of our faulty execution, we can take thousands or even millions of voters and disqualify them. Well, now, how do these machines not work? Well, sometimes they work because they don't work because they're stupid. But sometimes they don't work because they could be malicious. So you have a heavily Democratic district, and you as a Republican president with your post office can really say, our machines does not work in Harlem. And now the exclusions become preferential. They don't become essentially universal. And so I think until you can actually have that equipment and those programs done, and they have to be vetted for neutrality, you can't do that. Well, we've already started mail voting, and we're going to start it in other places very soon. They won't be able to get this thing done until about November 15th or something. And so what the court should say is, look, this is absolutely premature. It turns out you're asking for too much that you're not entitled to get, and you don't have a means to process the information you get. At this point, if you do this, you're imposing additional requirements on voting that the states do not require. And so what you've done is, by extension and the abuse of your power, you've undermined those of the state. So I think, in effect, it is wrong to say that, you know, that the Solicitor General is saying he doesn't respect the voting. He says, I respect them wonderfully. The problem is everything he does is a complete mess. And he never acknowledges the sort of difficulties of execution, and never acknowledges that if you make this post office into the sole carrier, it's going to have fiduciary duties to make sure that it treats everybody equitably and fairly. And that's not part of his vocabulary either. So I think the case was the injunction should stand quite emphatically now, but I don't think it should stand necessarily on the ground of congressional power. I think you have to look at it more closely. And when you do, it becomes more frightening. These guys, like everything else they do, this is an opportunity for massive kinds of abuse, because if there's selective enforcement and selective use of the committee, nobody can ever correct it. And those dangers, I think, are a real threat to Democratic election, just the way everything Trump does seems to have exactly that in mind. So
0: Richard,
1: I think that this, yeah, go ahead.
0: As an amateur outsider, it occurs to me to ask, does it say that the post office, U.S. post office, has the right to know what's inside my envelope? Where is it that they have the authority to inspect a letter?
1: It's not there. That's the point. The way in which this thing has been talked about is only looking at the labels that you're supposed to put on it. And if you had a perfectly reliable system, which would allow you to one thing or another, then you would be able to do that. But if you don't have that, then what happens is you can't do that at all. So my view about
0: Just a minute. I want to review here. I've once upon a time I mailed in voting. Okay,
1: yeah.
0: So I was familiar with this. There is a envelope, but you put it in an envelope. You can't tell what the vote is inside. It's hidden.
1: Yes, that's right.
0: Send it to a post office. But the presumption is that there's a vote inside the envelope. You don't know that. You can never know that. All you have is the outside of the envelope.
1: But if you put this label on it, you know, the only thing that's going to be inside it is going to be a vote.
0: But you can't be sure of that. That's why I'm saying that they have, they're presuming the right to say who is and who is not voted. That's what they're presuming.
1: The argument for the government is slightly different. They say we have these envelopes and they have to be coded.

0: money argument, the argument I put forward was that they're not entitled to get to that information. Now, you're just making another very nice argument, which said it cost a bloody fortune to comply with this statute, and that makes it into a poll tax. Well, this, you know, who knows? Whenever you deal with Trump, he's so brazen that the kinds of arguments that come up come from all places, and it's always an assertion to the unknown.
1: There's a suggestion always. I have to introduce this because I do this reporting so routinely. There's a suggestion that what's driving this is sinister, not
0: yes,
1: not fair-minded. Now, can you introduce that in court?
0: Yes, of course you can, because what happens is they're making First Amendment cases here. And if you listen to what it was that I said it's easy in the administration of this thing to take a hard look at those sealed ballots in Democratic districts and to gloss over those in Republican districts. These are not cases where local people are doing it. It's a Trump post office from start to bottom. So it's a form of viewpoint discrimination which cannot be allowed. And I also believe that's true. That I have no confidence whatsoever in the post office because it's a tool of a president who was putting this throat to get even with the world because of what he thought were the wrongs associated with January 2020. This is not that kind of a case. This is a deliberate case. They put this program into place. They're the only persons who can administer it. They've got a monopoly, right? Nobody else can send you in a mail ballot. And then when they do it, they have complete discretion to see whether or not you've met with all the requirements. And so, look, it doesn't take a genius to take one of those envelopes and to scuff it up a little bit and put some foreign writing on it so it's no longer compliant.
1: Yes.
0: And it doesn't take a genius to look inside that to say your documentation is not very good. And this has never been done anywhere else. And so the point that whatchamacallit Sauer makes is correct. There is an independent power of the post office, and that's what he's relying on. But he's not entitled to rely on it to the extent that he does.
1: Our last and detail, so, because we have too many villains here.
0: Okay,
1: the Court of Appeals is definitive because of the timeline to the election. Is that it? It can still go to the Supreme
0: Court. It's going to go to the Supreme Court, and they could turn around in 48 hours. The problem is, do they really understand what's going on? I see, my view about it is that when you actually looked at this, the arguments made against Sauer were not as strong as the ones that he could make. And, you know, when I started to write about all this and looked at the executive order in greater detail, essentially I went from being mildly sympathetic to Mr. Sauer to becoming adamantly opposed to him. Because when we talked about this the last time, it was always in terms of congressional authorization. But now it turns out he's abusing the postal.
1: Sauer is the Solicitor General of the United States. We must turn to what is called a bribe by the President of the United States. Richard Epstein of the Civitas Institute. I'm John Batchelor.
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0: I'm John Batts with my colleague and friend, Richard Epstein, an attorney, a lawyer, a teacher of constitutional law as well as Roman law. So I appeal to him again as a commoner who has some common sense after 8 decades, not too much. However, when I read that the President of the United States, in front of a national television audience, said that he would pay $5,000 to everyone, adult citizen in the U.S., if, and then he laid the conditions down. In this case, it was self-serving. If Congress was both Republican, the House Republican, the Senate, after the November 3rd vote, he would send out $5,000 checks. I'm flabbergasted, Richard. How is this not straight-up bribery? Why is he not under arrest?
1: Well, it's the same reason he's not under arrest for selling inside information at a profitless corporation. He's not under arrest for illegal conduct associated with all the killings that have taken place in the Caribbean. He's not under arrest for deliberately violating every ordinance that we see with respect to the way in which you're supposed to fix up the East Wing of the White House. What's happened is he's managed to frighten a lot of people. But this is absolute insanity. Who is going to pay this $5,000? Is he paying it out of his own pocket?
0: $1.35 trillion plus the money that you spend to borrow it. Yes.
1: Oh, well, I mean, even though that he's probably stolen several billions of dollars in office, making Joe Biden look like a petty
0: thief. The Supreme Court said he has protection in office for official duties. What's official about a bribe?
1: There's nothing official about a bribe. It's an impeachable offense, as far as I can tell. That's exactly what it's supposed to be. He's just shameless.
0: Does he want to be impeached? Is that it? Are we talking about a cynical maneuver here to make himself a victim?
1: Make sure that he gets out of. No, I don't think he does. But I think the important thing to remember, he's both vain, and as he gets older, he becomes more stupid. And you cannot rule out stupidity as an explanation for a stupid act. He can't get that kind of money from anybody. And this is a guy who's trying to control deficits and so forth. And what we understand about Donald Trump is he has two beliefs that are radically inconsistent. One of them, he's actually a deregulation guy. And if you start looking at what he's done in environmental regulations and security regulation through very able people, they've done exactly that. But then he's a populist. And it turns out you undo huge amounts of the gains from deregulation. If what you do is you take huge sums of money and put them in a huge pot, and you take it from one set of people and give it to another, and roil the credit markets. And that's what he's doing. I don't think this would ever go through. I don't know where he got that money or that number. He doesn't even tell us whether this grant that you're going to get is going to be taxable.
0: Well, if it's similar to the way he campaigned in 24, everything was contingent on that you doing something for him, and then he walked away. That's 24.
1: Well,
0: no foreign wars, for example.
1: Oh, I mean, look, he was stupid to say that, because we were already in the midst of a foreign. And, you know, when people start talking about the calamities that take place in the Middle East with the Houthis now and everybody else, the point is there was never a time.
0: Well, that he's going to settle the Ukraine-Russia
1: dispute. I mean, this is the delusion of a man who has no idea the stakes for everybody else.
0: Some would say that there's a stronger word than delusion.
1: Yes, he's insane. This is what good people are thinking. It's the problem with him is he goes in and out. And, you know, remember the same speech he talks about 30 seconds,
0: Richard. The 5,000, is there going to be an accounting for that afterwards, or does it just become less?
1: This is just going to be a joke, and it will never be enforced and acted supported. He can't do that by executive order. He has to do it by appropriation. But what we've learned about Donald Trump is that he can be wildly inconsistent, and he can be a rational man one day, fewer days now than before, and then he could turn out to be totally idiotic. And what's happened is he gets desperate about the election.
0: Right.
1: He makes these wild promises that can't be kept. We do not have a free $1 trillion in the economy.
0: Professor Richard Epstein, I'm John Batchelor.
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8: From ABC News, I'm Dave Packer. The country on Friday marked 25 years since the September 11th attacks, a day that killed nearly 3,000 people. At Ground Zero, family members read the names of those killed in the attacks one by one. And when it was her turn, Terry Strata admonished the past president seated before her for failing to hold the Saudi government accountable for its alleged role in the attacks.
9: And my husband, Tom Strata, you are missed more with each year that passes. But how can it be 25 years and still we have no justice for the role that Saudi Arabia played in your murder?
8: ABC's Aaron Katursky.
10: The Saudis maintain they had no role in facilitating the attacks and downplayed the new evidence in court as a document that appears to be a high school math assignment and a tourist video.
8: An arrest Friday and the death of Tasia Fortune, the black woman found hanging from a tree last month. Jackson, Mississippi Police Chief Rochelle Brackney not sharing any details on how Fortune was killed.
11: This is, again, would be best answered by the medical examiner or a coroner's office. But we do know that there was a various states of decomposition of her body.
8: Brackney says her suspect, Jacques Ratcliffe, has an association with Fortune, but didn't offer any more details on that relationship. Inflation showing no signs of easing.
12: The driving force behind the 3.4% increase in consumer prices in the past 13 months is the cost of energy, specifically gasoline and diesel fuel. The Fed's favorite throttle for stubborn inflation is to hike interest rates to slow consumer spending and borrowing. A majority on Wall Street expect that to happen next week.
8: ABC's Jim Ryan. The Israeli military is saying it destroyed an underground Hezbollah base in Lebanon. Israel says the complex housed Iranian-made rockets, missiles, and mines. Prime Minister Netanyahu calling it the largest Iranian outpost outside of Iran. The explosion registering as a magnitude 4.1 earthquake. 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
8: President Trump is in Ireland for the weekend.
15: They're going to be landing at, I guess, they're having the Irish Open. Great tournament at one of my places. But we're having a lot of meetings with European leaders and others. So It'll be a very interesting time.
16: But not everyone is welcoming like this Dublin shop owner.
17: He's a bit of a joke, to be honest. I don't think he reflects any of the values that we probably hold close here in Ireland. But I understand it's a difficult situation for the government. The government has to be diplomatic and, I guess, cordial to some extent. But I think the people don't want him here.
16: Security said to be tight. A possible plea deal for a CIA officer.
18: In a court filing, prosecutors say a CIA officer who was found with more than $40 million worth of gold bars in his home has reached a tentative plea deal with the DOJ. David Rush was arrested in May after officials uncovered more than 300 gold bars in his home, along with nearly three dozen luxury watches. He currently only faces charges, however, in connection with defrauding the government over alleged false timesheets he submitted, though the FBI says it's continuing its investigation into Rush. Mike Dubusky, ABC News.
16: Officials on the Hawaiian island of Kauai are asking visitors to stay away as residents recover from Hurricane Lowell. Arena Sabalenka and Elena Rybakina is set to meet in the U.S. Open final Saturday. They're the world's top two players. Dave Packer, ABC News.
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0: I'm John Batchelor, Lancaster County, the best county in the Keystone State. As Lancaster County goes, so goes the Keystone State's economy. As the Pennsylvania economy goes, so goes the East Coast, and therein is the future of America. However, Jim McTague, former Washington editor of Barron's Magazine, now a novelist of Lancaster County, is here to report on disturbances in the fields. Jim, weather is vital to the tourism of Lancaster County. There was much rain last spring, and that made the numbers subdued. Since then, you've reported routinely heavy weekends. How's the weather now?
1: The rain has finally subsided. The weather is perfect. Clear skies, low humidity, moderate temperatures. It's just an exquisite time to be outdoors. And Lancaster tourism is 95% about being outdoors, outdoor activities. For the kids, there's an amusement park called Dutch Wonderland. There's a historic railroad in Strasbourg. There's a farm park with apple cannons for the kids. You name it. If you like hiking, biking, and family fun, Lancaster's where people come.
0: The reason we're being so idyllic is because there is a trouble, and it's at Costco. Jim, there are 10 pumps at Costco, and they like to undercut everybody's price of gasoline because that attracts customers who park their cars, go inside, and shop at Costco. Good for them. You got in a line for Costco gas this morning. It's supposed to be cheap. What is it?
1: $4.26. It's the highest I've seen it since I've moved to Lancaster County in 2021. And throughout the rest of the county, if you go to Turkey Hill or Wawa, you know, the convenience stores with the gas pumps, it's close to $4.60. It's between $4.50 and $4.60. So that's taking a big bite out of the disposable income here because we're primarily a suburban community. You know, Lancaster City is a small city. But to survive here, you need a car. You need to drive everywhere. And so, again, it's taking money out of the pockets of families. And I see spillover. I see a slowdown in retail activity all over the county. I went outside the county earlier this week to the Juniana River Valley, 32 miles north of Harrisburg. I heard the same thing. People, the retail activity has slowed, and it's, you can't predict how busy a store will be from one day to the next.
0: You went to Night and Day Diner and ordered an omelet. What'd you pay?
1: Wow. So it was $12.99 for the omelet. And then I ordered a cup of tea. I'm a tea drinker. $2.75 for two tea bags. There's some profit margin there. And when you consider the tip, it cost me $20. 6 months ago, I could take a guest into Night and Day and have a meal, and the whole meal would cost $25, including the tip. So there's been a significant hike in the cost of eating out in Lancaster County.
0: That is food delivery, because the price of diesel here is over $6. Did you see the same in Lancaster?
1: Yes, it's over $6 here. And again, you know, this is a suburban county, and there's a lot of industry here too, and food wholesaling is a huge business here. So their fuel costs are rising. That means that not only are food costs going up in Lancaster County, but in the rest of the state too, because we're a net exporter, I think, of produce.
0: Also, the fact is it's no longer driving season. So it's counterintuitive that it would be going up and not driving season, but there it is. With no certain prospect that is going to go down before Christmas or even in 27. Let's look to more than shopping and more than gasoline. You had a knock at the door. It was a persistent knock. Bells ringing, knock, knock, knock. You opened the door, and politics. Who did you meet, Jim?
1: Well, it was a canvasser named Anthony, who turns out to be the campaign director for Tom Jones. He's a state representative who is now running for the Senate against a Democrat named Malone, who unseated a right-wing magnate. If you can remember, imagine that a magnate even further to the right of Trump than Trump was unseated by Malone, who was the mayor of East Petersburg. Tom Jones is a Republican, and he's taking on Malone in November. And what was interesting, I asked the canvasser how his candidate felt about Donald Trump. And the canvasser didn't want to talk about it. He said, don't bring Donald Trump into this local election. Tom Jones is a moderate. National politics have nothing to do with state politics. I kept pressing him. He told me that he's canvassed 1,500 people in the county, and only five of us, including me, brought up Donald Trump. The rest of them didn't want to talk about Trump at all.
0: My memory is this is a Republican county, correct?
1: It is deeply Republican. The only Democratic areas in the whole county are small Lancaster City and maybe Columbia Borough, but the entire county is solidly Republican.
0: Let me get
1: and nobody wants to talk about it. He's saying they don't want to talk about
0: 1,495 Republican people, presumably, don't want to talk about Trump. If they're Democrats, they certainly would slam the door to talk about Trump. So 1,495 don't. Five of you do. Not talk about Trump. But the whole point of the Dallas meeting was the president said, vote like I'm on the ticket. Did Anthony comment on that?
1: He didn't. He just said he didn't want to talk about. He acted like Trump was some kind of fatal disease. He didn't want to talk about him. You know, and I think I must be on the books as a Republican. I may have registered as a Republican.
0: Well, you are
1: in one of the elections. Well, I'm a Reaganite. That's different.
0: All right.
1: The Republican Party of Reagan is dead.
0: Fuss. The Republicans are all trying to take on modifiers away from. All right, now. What about Tom Jones, his candidate? I see that he's a member of the State House, and he's in Lancaster, but he's got some duties in Lebanon. And he's running, he's pro-gun, he's anti-abortion, he's pro-parents, he believes in minimal government, saving money, cutting taxes. And the mayor and the present Senate candidate is named Malone from Columbia. He comes from, he's an outsider. He comes from Wyoming.
1: Yeah, Malone, he grew up in Wyoming, but he was mayor of East Petersburg, which is my mailing address. It's a very small town. It's about, you know, maybe 5,000 people. But again, he unseated in a surprise because he was a first-time candidate above the mayor office. He defeated a Trump acolyte, and he trounced him. And went on to the state Senate. So this will be an interesting race.
0: So 2 years ago, MAGA was beaten in Columbia, and now a non-MAGA candidate is running as an incumbent in the Senate. And
1: The MAGA candidate was beaten in
0: non-MAGA.
1: Okay. Yeah.
0: And Tom Jones, a non-MAGA candidate to the point that he won't talk about Trump, is now challenging him. Is that it? Is that where we are?
1: Yes, and here's something interesting, too. When you look at the campaign literature for either candidate, none of them identify the party. They don't want you to know what political party they're
0: in. A Republican county. Jim McCabe. I'm John Batchelor.
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0: I'm John Batchelor. Lorenzo Fiore is here to guide us to the Piedmont region of Italy, something he knows very well because his family comes from the Piedmont region. It's beautiful to look at rolling hills and mountains and the beginnings of the Alps. We're going to Monferrato. Lorenzo, a very good evening to you. What is Monferrato? What will we find there when we visit? Good evening to you.
1: Good evening, John. Good evening to all the listeners. Let me tell you that Monferrato is part of my heart because I spent there most of my young time when I was a kid, spending August and September holidays before starting again the school. And so I can speak about Monferrato pretty well. It's a very fascinating region, pretty large because it goes from, let's say, the Po River nearby Casale Monferrato, and it's divided into parts. The reason why low, why high, depend from where you are. If you are closer to the Po River, you are in the prairie, in the flat country, it's low Monferrato. If you go up, you go to the high Monferrato with the hills. Typically, altitude goes from a few meters above the sea level up to even 1,000 meters above the sea level. You did say very well that it's also the start in the high Monferrato of the Alps, the Maritime Alps, those that goes into the Côte d'Azur and then up to the north, up to the Mont Blanc. It's a beautiful area for many reasons, because there are many nice villages scattered on top of the hills or maybe along the various river that goes into the Po. It's nice in this time for the color that makes the forest and the grapes, because it's plenty of vineyards with a different variety of chromatic effect, from the very yellow to the very red, with the nice green of those trees that remains green for all the season. So I recommend to spend the weekend there, also because there are many things to discover from a wine point of view, from a food point of view, that if you like, we can speak about.
0: Yes, the wines. There look to be an enormous variety of wines. Is this the wine region, the best wine region in Italy?
1: I can tell you that Piemonte is the region where maybe the Italian wine started from, along with the Tuscany. And that area is famous not only for Barbaresco and Barolo, that are well known worldwide. But the area of Monferrato is the area of Barbera. Barbera was the wine of the poor people. But now, because the Italian learn how to make a wine, you can taste a different variety of Barbera. Barbera is a red wine. You can have what we call Happy Barbera, which is a bit sparkly. Happy because this is the translation of Vivace, which is even soft in terms of alcohol degree, up to very full body Barbera, that in my opinion are even better than the best Barolo. Then they have Dolcetto. Dolcetto is a typical wine of Monferrato, particularly the area of Ovada, not far away from Aquiterme. Also Aquiterme is famous for the Dolcetto. Dolcetto is the right wine to taste the typical, I know you know very well tortellini, but there they made ravioli and agnolotti. Those are similar to tortellini, but made in a different way, with a different content inside agnolotti, inside ravioli, mainly meat, but you can have also with cheese and spinach. And then you have a very nice white wine, like the Gavi, the Cortese, and the Arneis. These are very favorite and sweet wine. The Cortese is a more light, is lighter. The Arneis is stronger in terms also of taste and flavor. And then it's famous for the Italian champagne. The famous Spumanti comes from that area.
0: Asti Spumanti. Yes, we know.
1: Asti Spumanti.
0: Yes, I recognize that. They say that's the way you say it in English too, Lorenzo.
1: Yes. Asti Spumante was one of the first wine exported to U.S. that have made the known. And Asti Spumante comes from Monferrato. Don't forget that famous brand for the aperitifs, like Martini and Cinzano, comes from that area. The vermouth has been invented in Monferrato.
0: All right, now let's go to a dish. I'm too much wine. I need food. Agnolotti. You tell me agnolotti was a favorite of the old men once upon a time. What is it?
1: Well, agnolotti is a sort of bag which inside have meat, a sort of meat mixed with cheese, eggs, and so on. Then it's served typically with butter and sage, and on top you put Parmesan cheese or maybe one of the cheese of that area. You can ask to the restaurant where you go. Or maybe you can serve with the sauce that you produce when you make the roast beef. This is, again, a very typical dish that you can start the menu of your evening. Then they have fantastic meat, the tartare. Tartare right now is the season coming up for mushroom, the King Boletus, the sep, the brown one, that they can serve tartare with the fresh cut tomatoes with olive oil, pepper, salt, and a bit of lemons, drop of lemons, or truffles. When you are approaching end of October, truffles, white truffles can be served there. And then they have also nice sweet, so you can have a beautiful dessert there. I like very much a very simple dessert that is amaretti. Amaretti are made with almonds, eggs, and they are a sort of biscuit, but soft inside, and you can taste with the Moscato. Moscato is another wine that I'm sure Moscato d'Asti, that you know very well, again invented in Monferrato, and it's a typical sweet wine that made your dessert better than ever.
0: So if someone were to visit Monferrato today, you would have them order the white wine or the red wine to start with?
1: I suggest one of the Barbera to start with Agnolotti, red wine, depends. The dessert could be served with one of the spumanti of that area or maybe with the Moscato. I recommend Moscato because the combination of sweet to sweet wine is perfect. And don't forget that ask to be served with that special glass that is larger that normally you can take making wide your hands.
0: Is the weather good right now in September and October? We have 30
1: seconds. My opinion is the perfect season, September, October, for the reason that I said, the color of the countryside,
0: right. The
1: fresh weather, and all this speciality. Right now is a season of peppers. You can have also nice starter with the peppers and anchovies. Beautiful indeed. And maybe with some of that creamy cheese that comes from that area. The name is a formaggetta, difficult to explain, but the combination is something that can bring you to the top of the cuisine of Italy.
0: Lorenzo Fiore, a child of the Piedmont. I'm John Batchelor.

0: This is your Tech It Out Minute with Mark Saltzman.
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12: ABC News, I'm Dave Packer. The country on Friday marked 25 years since the September 11th attacks, a day that killed nearly 3,000 people. Outside Shanksville, Pennsylvania, a National Park Service ceremony in the field where hijacked Flight 93 crashed 25 years ago. 40 passengers and crew trying to take controls of the plane believed to be headed to Washington, D.C. Governor Josh Shapiro remembering their courage.
13: Their heroism inspired a nation and brought people together. Their call of "let's roll" became the mantra of a grieving nation.
12: At Ground Zero, family members read the names of those killed in the attacks one by one. Prices keep rising, the cost of energy playing a big part, says Friday's report, pushing inflation to 3.4% as investors now expecting a Fed rate hike next week. Seoul says North Korea Friday launched another round of ballistic missiles towards the sea. This is ABC News.
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0: I'm John Batchelor. The business of America is small business. That's where all the hiring is. That's the innovation. That's the future. Gene Marks. He is a small business columnist for the Guardian newspaper, UK and USA edition, as well as our hometown newspaper, the Philadelphia Inquirer, and other distinguished publications. He also travels. Right now, he's on the road in the beautiful city of Charleston, South Carolina. But I'm keen on the Illinois Trucking Association, where he spoke most recently in Bloomington, Indiana, because the price of a gallon of diesel just cleared $6, even at the cut rate houses to acquire diesel. Diesel is the trucker's fluid. It's also the farming fluid. In Europe, everyone drives diesel, including the sedans. Not here. We use gasoline. But the diesel price reflects the refinery capacity on planet Earth that is mightily taxed right now. Gene, a very good evening to you. I'm presuming the Trucking Association is very well acquainted with what I just said. What is their mood, Gene?
1: John, it's great to speak with you. And by the way, it's Bloomington, Illinois. I think I gave you the wrong. They're not Indiana, Illinois. It's the Illinois Trucking Association. So
0: I wondered why they were. There is a Bloomington, Indiana. So
1: there is.
0: And
1: by the way, I have spoken to state groups before that have their conferences out of their states. I never understood that. But the Illinois Trucking Association were very good to have it in the state of Illinois. They are very familiar with the higher gasoline and diesel prices that's going on right now. They're in an industry where, you know, and I asked, you know, a number of the members there how they were dealing with this. And by the way, I hear this for many different businesses, but trucking is a really great example of this. They're just like, it is what it is. You know, if you know, diesel prices are up and, you know, 10%, 15%, whatever it is, they're just passing the cost straight through to their customers. It's not like there's collusion in that industry. They're a transactional business. They're all competing against each other. And, customers know that. You know, they read the news as well. They know that the cost of, you know, of oil and gas have gone up, and they're just going to have to be paying higher in freight. So, you know, the trucking industry has just reacted by reacting, and that's how they're dealing. Now, having said that, they're as interested as any other industry in maintaining their costs and controlling overheads. When I asked them just, anecdotally how, they were doing in their businesses, the answer came back to their customer base. Some of the truckers there in Illinois are focusing on certain, manufacturing areas. Some of them do hazardous materials. Others just do, dry goods, consumer goods. So, some are saying it's better. Some are saying it's not as big, but, again, nobody there was raising any red flags as if their business hasn't been good. They're just, I hate to use the pun here, but they're just trucking along. one of the things that did come up in the state of Illinois, though, a number of times is just the excessive amount of regulations that are pushed among these, among these businesses. They really are faced with a lot of state regulations on, particularly on employees, not necessarily environmental. Mandated vacation, mandated retirement, health insurance costs that they have to deal with. So that really is one of their biggest concerns, is the cost of employment. And the state is also very tough on employing independent contractors, and a lot of the trucking companies use independent contractors to drive their trucks. So those are the big issues that they're facing, believe it or not. Not as much the rising cost of diesel, but just, maintaining their overall overhead base in light of higher regulations and lack of labor.
0: Now we enter into a landscape. I need your help, Gene, because we've got real big positives of the American economy. We've got real big mentioned negatives. It is a political season, so anything's liable to be exaggerated. But corporate profits are terrific. The S&P 500 is showing a burst a year over year. Jobs are better than we can expect. Job hiring is better. Small businesses, the ones I frequent, are doing very well, had a great summer, terrific summer. And yet, there's great anxiety about inflation, about jobs, about politics, especially about the cost of food. Did you hear all that added together? Is this a sound economy? Is this a growing economy? Are we defensive? What's your read?
1: Well, the economy itself, like you just named all those numbers. And listen, Putting aside any government data, you want to focus on real data, which comes from the corporations. And as the Wall Street Journal just reported this week, corporate profits for the past quarter have just been, you know, skyrocketing. Do you know, John, that the S&P 500 is up 75% over the past 5 years? It's a phenomenal growth in the market. But it's funny that you bring that up, about the economy in general. Everything's fragile. And in this environment that we're in with social media, with, obviously internet news cycle, it's very easy for, stories to catch fire and have an impact on markets. And one of the things I've been talking about just recently, I just started talking about it, and I'm going to be talking about it next week when I speak to chemical distributors and also to forging industry as well. But we'll catch up on that later. But I'm talking about markets right now and how to expect there's going to be a contraction. There's a bunch of good news that we're hearing. It's all, it's all well and good. But the market's going to contract. There's going to be a significant drop. It's inevitable. You've lived through many of them, as have I. We know that things tend to be cyclical, and there any factor could contribute to a market drop, John. I mean, there could be a drop in crypto, which is a $3 trillion market. There could be a drop, data centers and all the off-balance sheet financing that's been going on could suddenly wake up Wall Street and get them scared. Obviously, our rising deficits, treasury yields, as we know, are approaching significant highs, which is, fears of inflation as well. And then, of course, there's volatility, over in the Middle East and, with Russia. I mean, there's a number of different things that could cause the markets to contract. And what I'm trying to get across to my audience, the business owners, is to expect it, to prepare for it now, to build up, your lines of credit and financing, to try to build up cash, to diversify your assets as well, to have a good wealth manager. And when it happens, as you and I both know, it will happen, next week, a year from now, we don't know when, but it will. When that happens, you need to be prepared for it. And by being prepared, I mean that, you take any available cash and start looking for bargains, because I've seen this happen before. You take tax write-offs. They're called wash sales of stocks that dropped that you can roll forward into the future and take those advantages. And most importantly, as good as you just saying the economy is, and as I'm just warning people about a market drop, because that's what we love, it's going to happen. Just bear in mind to keep things into perspective. If I were to tell you, John, that, 5 years ago, your assets, your investments would be 75% higher, if the market drops 25% and they're still 50% ahead of where they were 5 years ago, I still think you'd be jumping for joy. So we got to put it into perspective, and let's not get too crazy about all the great economic news or not, because, it's a fragile world where news can travel fast and have a big impact on markets. And as business owners, we got to just focus on our business and not worry about the ups and downs of the economy.
0: And Mr. Warsh is the new director of the Federal Reserve. He's the boss. And next week, he has a very important decision to make. Your sense of things, because you're moving to an economy that, as you say, is fragile, but also ambitious. Does this look like a time for him to hike, to establish his credibility as a hawk?
1: He is. He's going to hike. And I don't predict it's going to be a significant hike, but it will be enough for hike to, like you just said, that you'll sort of make his mark and give himself credibility. It would not surprise me to see, a half a full basis point hike, a 0.5% hike in interest rates. We know in the media, and we know, in the news cycles, people are going to be jumping up and down about it, and it'll be all sorts of things. I'm sure the president will be yelling and screaming about it as well. Will that really impact investments, and financing? If you're paying half a percentage point more in interest to buy a piece of equipment or to buy a building or some property, and you're a business owner doing that, is that going to really change your decision? It's going to affect your return on investment calculation slightly, but I don't know any clients. I don't know any companies in the room at the Illinois Trucking Association. If they're going to buy a new truck and they're going to have to pay, half a basis point more in interest to finance the purchase of that new truck, I don't see it stopping them buying that new truck. What I do see them doing is, arranging such a financing that they can always refinance when the interest rates eventually do turn back and go down again, which they will eventually do. So there's going to be a big bunch of noise about it. I'm sure Wall Street will react. I'm sure the president will react. The media is going to react. But meanwhile, all the guys in the room, men and women in the room at the Illinois Trucking Association, they're going to continue to go ahead and do their business.
0: Gene Marks, small business columnist for The Guardian newspaper, The Philadelphia Inquirer, other distinguished publications. When we come back, AI. I'm John Batchelor.

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1: 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And I searched to get help.
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0: I'm John Batchelor with Gene Marks. Gene often speaks of artificial intelligence to the meetings he gathers around him across the nation. I write about it routinely. I read about it as much as possible. There's new news all the time. Is it clickbait? Is it real? You can't tell. That's the nature of a new thing. Right now, there are former Anthropic employees, very young men, who have left the company saying, danger ahead. They say more than that, but that's enough. They use word extinction. You know, they got attention. At the same time, there are doubts about tech center financing. At the same time, there are doubts about the environment because of the tech centers. All this anxiety is heaped on upon itself when it comes to this statistic from CBS News. Younger workers are more scared of AI than older employees. Help us understand that contrary position, Gene.
1: Well, I'll use you and me as an example, John, and I use us because we are of a generation that are running businesses right now. I mean, 50% of the companies that are owned in this country are run by people that are, you know, in their 60s. You know, and it is a, you know, when you're in that point of your life, you've seen a lot. We've lived through a lot of change, but we are, you know, at our points in lives, you know, fairly secure financially.

0: fairly on our way. There isn't a lot of instability for most people that are of a, the Gen X and the boomer generation. If you're in a younger generation, you're a Gen Z person, you're a younger millennial, it's a scary world right now. Things are really changing. And let's not forget what they've already lived through with the pandemic and the Great Recession and, the wars that they've seen. Now there's AI amplified a million times in social media and on the news as well. So younger workers come into the workforce. They are, they're hearing news that there's going to be no jobs available and that entry level is going to be, no jobs for entry level people and everything's going to be done by robots. And these are people that are, they're starting out. They're trying to build savings. They're trying to buy homes. They want to get, married and have lives and all of that. And all they hear is a great amount of uncertainty, which creates a great amount of fear among them. So naturally they, they're going to resist AI a little bit more. Now, those are surveys that I read. I also see a significant amount of younger generation people, and I have a few that work in my company that are embracing AI and love it and use it for themselves to be more productive. My company is, we do technology services, so they see it as a way to really help them and their clients. So, I don't want people to think that all younger people are terrified of AI and running in the wrong direction. Many of them have that fear. And it's a big reason why we're seeing a significant increase in people that are enrolling in trade and technical schools. Again, the Wall Street Journal just did a report last week. I was on Fox News talking about it, John, on Monday, about how a lot of colleges are seeing a drop off in applications because people don't see the value in them. And a lot of trade schools are back in demand because younger generations want to get back to basics and, work with their hands and, learn skills that isn't going to be replaced by, by technology. So they're not dumb. They're following the money. So I think we're seeing a huge transition in the workforce because of all of this. I think it's exciting, and I do have full faith and confidence that the grand majority of younger people will figure out what they're going to do to make a livelihood for themselves and be successful, and that may involve technology. It may not.
1: There's exaggeration in the land. What a surprise, Gene. Exaggeration about what AI means in the workplace, in the future, for children, for jobs. At the same time, I'm puzzling whether it's being well represented by the so-called oligarchs. They present themselves as middle-class children, good for them. They tend to be Gen Xers, young Gen Xers or older millennials. And they're making pronouncements that they can't back up. It's odd, Gene. The very people who are responsible for bringing us the genius of AI are either acting anxious about it or boasting in some fashion that's unreliable. Have you heard any complaint about that in the United States, that you can't really trust these remarks?
0: Well, I hear the number one question that I get from every audience that I speak to of business owners. And remember, John, again, these are older people that have been around the block. The number one question has to do with trust. Business owners in this country, they're happy to dabble and play around with the ChatGPTs and Claudes and Copilots and Geminis and all of that. But there is a deep distrust of big tech, and there is a deep distrust of the so-called geniuses that are in the Silicon Valley that really aren't geniuses at all. We know that. And businesses that, a perfect example, I spoke this morning to a client of mine who does want to implement something using AI. He's being pressured by his own employees and community to embrace AI more for his business. And he doesn't know what to do. And he told me, he's my age, he's like, I don't trust any of these guys. How do I know my data is safe? How do I know it's not going to be breached? How do I know they're not going to steal my data and use it for something else? And how can I even trust that these guys are doing what they say they're going to do and, protecting, putting in the right restrictions and protections on AI? He does not trust these people. And by the way, this is a guy that runs a 150-person company up in Massachusetts. And he is very similar to a lot of people in my community, to business owners. They look upon these younger people that, are running big tech, and they do shake their head with doubts as to whether or not they really do know what they're doing. So, yeah, there's a lot of credibility. There's a lot of credence to that point of view, and I'm seeing a lot of people feel that way.
1: At the same time, we're adopting quickly. Claudette's story of the week. Claudette and I have encountered a problem in the protocols of what I want it to do for me. This is going from Gemini to Claudette. So I have a meeting with Claudette, and we talk about the Sherlock Holmes of us to eliminate the impossible, whatever's left, no matter how unlikely it is, that's what we need. It's a dialogue, Gene. It's joyful. I know I'm talking to myself. I understand that. But it is great fun. And when you have a problem with a protocol, it's good to have a companion around, even if all they're doing is sitting there making you a cup of tea. And so I recommend, for those of you who are solving problems at home alone, try Claudette. She's extremely consultative.
0: I agree. And you really do prove the point of somebody that's truly enjoying AI, because you have every reason to enjoy AI. You're not afraid of Claudette taking away your job. You're not afraid of Claudette ruining your livelihood. You've got your job, created yourself. You've built up years of respect among your audience. You've got your business, and now you can have fun with AI. So that's good for you. But would you feel the same way, John, if you were, 25 years old or 30 years old and still trying to make a name for yourself and, in the broadcasting world, and you're hearing about AI and Claudette, creating, podcasts and radio shows and content without any humans involved? I think you'd be pretty nervous.
1: Oh, you're absolutely correct. Claudette and I can have an in-depth conversation about Citizen Kane. You can't do that when you're 25 years old. You've never seen the movie. You don't know who Marion Davies is. But Claudette, she knows immediately. We talk about Marion Davies' apartment on West 86th Street. It's great fun. If you know what I'm talking about, you're old. If you don't know what I'm talking about, you're young, and good for you. Gene Marks, the small business columnist for The Guardian newspaper, UK and US edition of Philadelphia Inquiries, on the road in the beautiful Charleston, South Carolina. I'm John Batchelor.

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7: From ABC News, I'm Dave Packer. On the 25th year since the 9/11 terror attacks, the annual remembrances at the Pentagon, Shanksville, Pennsylvania, and Ground Zero in New York, where the names of those lost that day were read aloud by family. Michael Mazzaroli Jr. closed with this appeal.
8: You do my dad's legacy and the legacy of all these victims no honor by using this tragedy to spread hate.
7: President Trump at the Pentagon ceremony echoing that.
9: September 11th reminded us of the terrible power of hate. The 25 years since have shown us the even greater power of the American spirit to endure and prevail and to win. And today our country is stronger than it has ever been.
7: Friday marked a week since a Massachusetts judge declared a mistrial in the Lindsey Clancy murder case. Now, new questions about that one holdout juror.
10: We've had a look at some court documents that show the man who we're not naming was accused in 2021 by his wife at the time of being abusive. Now, his divorce lawyer pushed back, describing him to us as a stand-up guy. Other documents more recently show that at the time the man was chosen for the jury, he was facing potential eviction. Massachusetts requires jurors to disclose whether they've been sued, arrested, charged, or served with a court order, raising a question of how the juror filled out his form and whether he was qualified to serve.
7: ABC's Aaron Katursky. Iran has gained another potential point of leverage in the U.S. waged war.
11: Saudi Arabia forced to shut down a major oil pipeline after multiple strikes. Satellite imagery shows the damage from drone strikes the Saudis claim were launched from Iraq. A U.S. official says the Saudi crown prince, Mohammed bin Salman, is pressing President Trump to launch strikes on Iranian-backed Houthis in Yemen, who are now on the march, taking control of Yemen's entire Red Sea coast.
7: That's ABC's James Longman. 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
7: It's been almost 2 months since Dallas-Fort Worth saw rain.
14: The lack of rain isn't the only issue. For several weeks,
15: we have not really seen a day below triple digits.
14: Adam Turner of the Texas A&M Forest Service, which has had tankers in the air.
15: Dropping the pink retardant from an airplane, almost exactly where you want it delivered.
14: The Forest Service is trying something new, replacing the water in fire trucks with the pink retardant dropped from the air. On the edge of the Ross wildfire, it appears to be working. Jim Ryan, ABC News in Dallas-Fort Worth.
7: The city of Santa Monica has canceled the inaugural Ocean Way Festival slated for September 26th and 27th because of the beach damage left behind from Hurricane Marie. Six Nigerian nationals are being sent to the U.S. where they face charges of swindling American women out of $6 million through online romance scams. Colonel Katalego Mogole with South Africa's Elite Hawks Police Unit.
16: And they will all be standing trial for wire fraud as well as money laundering.
7: The men are accused of belonging to a criminal network known as the Black Axe, which Interpol says is responsible for a significant share of the world's cyber financial fraud. A couple in Greece have welcomed a baby girl born from an embryo frozen 22 years ago. They froze that embryo months after their 21-year-old son died in an accident and raced to implant the fertilized egg before the Greek government's 56-year age limit on women using in vitro went into effect. Dave Packer, ABC News.
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0: I'm John Batchelor. It's a pleasure to speak with Professor Fiona Sampson, the biographer of George Sand, Becoming George, also a biographer of Elizabeth Barrett Browning, also a biographer of Mary Wollstonecraft Shelley. However, right now we're concentrating on someone I know because I've recently read a biography of the Bronte sisters. The Brontes, younger, are reading George Sand's enormous productions coming out of Paris and being inspired by them. Wuthering Heights, Jane Eyre, inspired by George Sand. I have it from the biography itself and from the notes left behind by the Bronte sisters, who will all die young and tragically. George Sand will not. She might still be alive. She's so resilient. However, we're going to look at her place in the literary canon in Paris at the moment through portraits and photographs that exist over the ages. The professor has reproduced them in her book, and she studies them, the costumes, the presentation of George Sand. First, what is compelling to me, Professor, is George Sand has Aurore, has very deep-set eyes. Is that a French face with the Roman nose? Is that typical French, or is that unusual?
1: Well, it's not completely unusual, but it is certainly Southern, and it will be remarked on at various points. Both Balzac, who is a friend, will write to his lover about how swarthy she is, and the Goncourt brothers will, in George's maturity, will talk about her, you know, her olive, that she looks as though she's got, you know, mixed global majority heritage. I mean, there isn't anything particularly indicating that we know in her ancestry, but she certainly looks as though she could come from the Occitan region, you know, the very southern region of France. She's very Mediterranean in her look. And so the big brown eyes and the dark hair, which, as you were saying earlier, she may well in latter years have helped along with walnut juice, particularly as she had a predilection for younger men, is striking and unusual. Yeah.
0: She is a compelling figure as a teenager. And then we see her in the fancy dress that is on your dust jacket. You also give us a drawing of her walking on the streets of Paris, I presume, with a male companion. And she's
1: in a theatre, I think. I think they're in the sort of the gods, as we call them, the balcony of a theatre where women weren't allowed to go, but you could go, of course, if you put on a costume of a man, even if everyone could tell it was you. You know,
0: she was barely 5 feet, which would stand out today in the 21st century, but in the 19th and 18th century, it did not.
1: No, and that's right.
0: And she has a very pleasant smile, very pleasant smile. And is a compelling figure as a teenager and then as a young woman. She doesn't present herself as especially vain. Am I looking at a lot of cosmetics or none at all?
1: I think there would be some cosmetics later on, but not many, I think. I mean, she's I don't think she was particularly vain, but I don't think she was either, you know, if she were alive today, I don't think she'd be wearing very plain. She wouldn't look like, you know, a religious sister living in the community with very plain, you know, down-to-earth clothes. I think she was sort of in the middle, really. I think that she was much, because right from the outset in her life in Paris, she was a public figure. There was a kind of glamour of fame and notoriety around her, which I think perhaps did the work of, you know, being exceptionally beautiful or, I mean, I think she was really very beautiful, very attractive, but I don't think that, and then I think she suddenly became like Queen Victoria, a very dumpy little old lady. Suddenly she loses her figure. And in the later photos, she's this kind of little squashed down sort of cozy figure. But I think that she probably didn't have to try too hard, but I don't think she was at the extreme of it, but I also don't think that she was a kind of joy-denying, she wasn't a Puritan, as it were. She's someone who is...
0: Please continue.
1: Well, she's someone who wants to be loved and desired, and she has discovered she can do that perhaps quite easily and choose who she wants. And she is someone who is very deliberately, when she's in Paris at certain points, so not at home, even in the apartment, putting on men's clothes, but tailored and, you know, made to look fetching, very tight waistcoat over her corseted waist and, you know, curls showing from under the top hat and very polished spats, to say, okay, if this is the uniform, this is what you have to do to be taken seriously as a writer, to get to work as a writer, to be a professional, to be able to move around Paris and meet the people I want to, I'll put on the uniform. I'm not going to say I'm a man. I'm not even really pretending to be a man. You know and I know I'm not a man, but I'll put on the uniform. And if I put on the uniform, perhaps you'll stop thinking about my décolletage and you'll stop thinking about this, that and the other, and you'll give me another contract as a book, and I'm showing you that I'm in a way your equal. I'm going to play by your rules. She's not saying I want to be a man. I mean, she only has one relationship with a woman, and even that is, you know, very brief. So she's not, it's sort of more of an experiment, one would say, than anything else. So she's not got anxieties about gender or whatever. She's just saying, oh, I'm going to play by your rules. Just but you watch me.
0: We're going to attend, however, to a relationship with her daughter, because as we saw, there was difficulty with Sophie Victor's relationship with her mother, and Aurore with Sophie Victor, and Aurore with her grandmother, Marie Aurore. George and Solange are not on, well, in the 21st century, we would say they're not on the same page. Is there friction between them? Do they speak? Is there rebellion the way there was with Aurore?
1: There is friction and rebellion, yes. And quite often, once Solange is, again, hits puberty, again, she's sent away to not to a convent school, but to a boarding school by her mother. So sent to a good Paris boarding school and then to another one. And there was and she's sent actually much younger. She's sent at sort of seven when first off. And there is whenever she's at home, there is correspondence in which Georges is saying, oh, she's so difficult. She's stormy. She's selfish. And in fact, when she writes to her future school, she said, you'll see she's very selfish and disobedient. It's really not a very generous assessment. And she does tease, inverted commas, Solange a lot about her weight. So in every way, she's a nightmare mother, really, to Solange. Although she's a loyal, solid mother to Maurice. So whether it's what Solange represents or whether it's simply the mother-daughter thing, which seems more likely, it's very problematic. And so by the time Solange is a teenager, the relationship is very difficult. And Solange, you know, underlines that by marrying a sculptor they're both posing for, Auguste Clessinger, who sweeps her off when she's very young, marries her, and he thinks he's going to get access to lots of Georges' money by marrying. But in fact, Georges doesn't give them a marriage settlement because she's already given Solange her inheritance. And in any case, she's not fabulously wealthy, to the point where Clessinger starts threatening Georges with a pistol and so on. So there's an absolute separation of the families. It's only when Solange herself has a little girl, she brings her to her mother to ask her mother to look after her. And that little girl dies of scarlet fever because, again, there's a divorce. Clessinger takes the little girl to Paris, doesn't look after her when she has scarlet fever, and she dies. It's very tragic. And she's brought back to Nohant and buried in the family graveyard. So this terrible sort of broken links relationship which will go on right through even the famous relationship with Chopin, which Georges Sand will have.
0: Yes, let's get to the relationships, because my scorecard is exhausted with the number of young men she sponsors and cares for. However, there are other things that she's achieving, which is breaking taboos when we come back. The book is Becoming George. The author, Fiona Sampson. I'm John Batchelor.
2: 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Campus Reform is exposing this waste, calling out taxpayer-funded grants that embarrass our institutions. 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A series brought to you by the Leadership Institute and Radio America.
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0: I'm John Betts with the author, Professor Fiona Sampson. The new book is Becoming George, a biography of George Sand, who breaks taboos. The great novels of women tragically dying or failing. Tolstoy, Anna Karenina, for example. Tolstoy learned from George Sand and learned about taboos that can be broken. I took a list here of what, by 1837, George Sand, who is not yet 40, she's 33, 34. She's shattered extramarital relationship, sex with a woman, infidelity within affairs. In other words, while she's having an affair, she has another affair. Initiating first separation, divorces a woman. She's done everything that you're not supposed to do, and that once you do it, you're condemned and thrown down the stairs and never to come back at all to the where you enjoyed before because you've broken the bonds of marriage. George Sand writes about all of that, and it's rewarded with great fever by the book buyers of Paris. Are the book buyers male and female equally? Are they dominated by women? Because that was the period of time, I believe, that young people were condemned for reading novels as trash.
1: Yes. Well, it's both, isn't it? I mean, you know, it's earlier, but, you know, Jane Austen's Northanger Abbey, you know, is a takedown of, you know, young women whose minds are formed by reading too many novels. But at the same time, you know, fiction writing at the time is part of the great discussion in society about how things should be and how things can be. So George is not only a feminist, she's also a pioneering ecologist, and she's also generally progressive. I mean, she will write about the lives of working class people, 45 to 6, she writes four novels, and then 46 to 48, she writes a great trilogy of novels about the rural poor, which is still part of the French canon. So I think, I mean, the men have the money, but women probably have pin money. And but her readership is split. I mean, there are male readers too, the literary critics. I mean, in England, Matthew Arnold, when she dies, Matthew Arnold will say, we've lost the greatest spirit in European civilization since Goethe. I mean, these are huge accolades. Hugo will say, I salute an immortal. I mean, there is a sense that she's doing something that's immensely important. And there is, apart from anything else, the size of the body of work. I mean, she will write an autobiography, she writes travel writing, she founds three progressive journals, she writes political polemic, she writes 70 novels. And then when she becomes a playwright, she is prodigiously successful in the Parisian equivalent of the West End. She has huge success as playwright too. So she is an enormous cultural presence. She has enormous heft. And she is consistent in her project, which is writing about the actual experience of being someone who's in a difficult position.
0: She goes to Venice with one lover. And in Venice, he becomes ill or has been ill. So she seeks a physician who falls in love with her, and she has an affair within an affair. That is the setup of her, I believe, the novel that I saw, the third novel. But in any event, what I admired about it is that it took about five sentences to establish the scene, and then immediately we were into the inner life of the characters, the male character, the female character, the man who believed he was being cut out of the relationship, all of that. Is that typical of her style? Because there's 70 novels and I don't know them.
1: You haven't read them all, exactly. Yes. Yes, no, it is typical. And as you say, she can enter the inner life of the man as well. I mean, it's you know, it's extraordinary ability. And I wonder whether that's something to do with, I mean, obviously there's something to do with having not had a father, but having had two mother figures. But also that both of them were quite difficult and demanding. So quite from quite early, she didn't quite know who she was, which house, as it were, she lived in. She didn't quite know what her identity was. And what that tends to produce is an almost psychic ability to kind of read minds, read the mind, read what's going on for, you know, because as a child who has no other recourse, you have to preempt it and get it right, you know, be the one who pleases Sophie Victoire and then be the one who pleases Marie-Aurore de Saxe in a different way. And you can only do that by kind of divining what they need from you. So I think that she did that. We also know she was very imaginative from a very early age. She writes about that in her autobiography, which is fabulously readable and is published in English. The Story of My Life, Histoire de ma Vie. as she writes about, you know, dreaming while gazing through the fire screen. And she dreams up a ecological god called Korombe, who is the kind of sort of the principle of ecology, really, the principle of the ecosystem. And she's dreamt him up when she's, you know, like younger than 10. I mean, when she's still a small child, and she keeps an idea of him all through her life. So both those things, I think, are going on. And she was perhaps that ability to preempt is something that's going on in her, you know, in her life as a maternal nymphomaniac. That's to say that she is, you know, having endless, not endless, but having very many sexual and romantic encounters, and they are all with men younger than herself, or nearly all with men younger than herself. And they are with men, nearly all, who are less accomplished than her, and just a junior, and often physically frail as well. So in every way, she is the kind of mother, she is the looking after them. They are not her rock, she is their rock.
0: This is the age of tuberculosis, and we now turn to a tragedy, but a romantic tragedy, which is that because she's famous, she's often invited to concerts and recitals in fancy homes. And she meets Liszt, and the number of musicians and composers going through Paris is blinding. And then she meets Chopin, Friedrich Chopin. Who is he when she meets him? Is he famous or an ingenue? We have about a minute.
1: He, Friedrich Chopin is already famous when they meet. He is famous, but of course, fame then, there's no recordings. So, you know, you have to tour around to be famous. And he's already frail. He is chesty, let's say. He isn't perhaps yet tubercular, but he's frail, bronchial. And so touring is a great tax on his health, and he doesn't really want to tour. What he really wants to do is stay home and compose and become a great composer. And by getting together with someone who's much wealthier and who will do all the heavy lifting, such as Georges Sand, he can do those things. And sure enough, that's what happens. Georges thinks that she's made a play for him. And when he first sees her, he is disgusted by her. But he lives with her and off her for 9 years, despite the fact they have separate bedrooms.
0: Yes, we're going to Mallorca. We're going to the Mediterranean. We're going to go there and arrange what looks to be an extremely fertile ground for Georges writing and for Chopin composing. The book is Becoming Georges. The author is Fiona Sampson. I'm John Batchelor.

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2: Just building an emotional connection with their victims and then exploiting that connection for money. 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These scammers, they're incredibly skilled. 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They know how to build that trust with their victims, and they know when and how to exploit it.
1: And if you get caught up in one of these scams, it's always important to report it to the authorities. Visa.com/security has more.
0: That was your Tech It Out Minute, brought to you by Norton.

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1: Wants total control of Congress. Tallarico, El Sayed, AOC, Bernie Sanders. Finnerty reveals President Trump's secret plan to fight back and what you can do to help him. 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
3: ABC News, I'm Dave Packer. On the 25th year since the 9/11 terror attacks, the annual remembrances at Ground Zero, the Pentagon, and Shanksville, Pennsylvania, the field where United Flight 93 crashed, 40 passengers and crew members fighting against the terrorists who hijacked the plane, said to have been en route to the U.S. Capitol. Stephen Clark, National Park Superintendent in Western Pennsylvania.
4: Their collective sacrifice saved an untold number of lives and preserved one of the most iconic symbols of our nation. As we remember their sacrifice, we also gather here today to honor the 2,977 innocent lives taken on September 11th, 2001.
3: A new record for diesel prices in the U.S. The fuel now going for $6.12 a gallon on average. The increased cost driven by the ongoing war in Iran. And this won't help. Saudi Arabia said Friday it shut down a major pipeline a day after it was attacked by drones. This is ABC News.
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0: I'm John Batchelor, speaking with Professor Fiona Sampson. Her new book, Becoming George, The Life, The Improbable Life of George Sand, who took all the material that she ever wandered into in her own life and turned it into taboo busting and then revelations to the male, famous male writers of the latter part of the 19th century. There is a facts that you cannot shake. Elizabeth and Robert Browning visited Nohant, met George in Paris, but visited Nohant, her country home. When George was gone, I learned from the professor, Henry James wanted to see Nohant, and so did Edith Wharton, so they visited Nohant. They're all inspired by George Sand's taboo breaking. However, now we go to a modality where she wasn't exhaustingly genius, but was appreciated by, that is, the musicians of the 19th century. And the names are everywhere, and we'll connect to the 20th century musicians as well. But right now, Friedrich Chopin is the one that George is going to care for, going to repair. She always has a younger man devoted to her, and she's repairing his life or paying for it in some fashion, making him stronger. Friedrich Chopin is already strong. And I told the professor when I learned about this relationship, I went and listened to Chopin again, trying to say to myself, now, why is it you don't listen to Chopin? Why do you always turn it off, John? So I went and listened to it again. I said, I can't stand this. I'm turning off. The professor will explain what it is that I don't understand. Chopin is wonderful. He's a genius. And George is going to improve his life. But what is that music of his that's so different than everyone else's, especially everyone else whom I can listen to? Help me understand it.
1: When I was thinking about how they were both romantics, I mean, romantics with a big R, that's to say part of romanticism, when I was writing the book, I was really trying to think, what is it that they had in common? And what they have in common, it seems to me, is, well, both use emotion as a touchstone. So you were talking earlier about how you really like listening to Beethoven and, you know, and Mozart, and obviously the classical music, classicism in music, the classical period, there is form. There are building blocks of material and timing and but also of key relationships and so on. It's wonderful. You can parse it. You can make it add up. And of course, it's extraordinary and inventive and creative, but there is a kind of underpinning. There are foundations. And Chopin has a tendency to slip slide. And that slip sliding is chromaticism. Chromaticism is what makes romanticism open out of classicism. So you start with someone like Brahms, who's beginning to be very mellow and all stretching the form, and then you end up with Mahler and Bruckner. But in between you have people like Chopin. So Chopin is often using quite simple forms like the mazurka, which is a Polish dance form, and Chopin was Polish. But he's using a lot of chromaticism, which is the blue notes in jazz. They're the notes that are not sitting comfortably four square within a key signature where the kind of pitch world that you think you're in and your ear thinks it's in, they're the ones that shift. And with Chopin, there's a kind of give and take of chromaticism, which is, and indeed he plays with it. So, for example, the preludes that he writes, the first winter he's with Georges, which is the winter they spend on Mallorca, he goes through all the key signatures one by one and writes a prelude in each. There's precedent. Bach did that too. But Bach did it in the building block way. So you have a key, you have its relative minor, and you go logically. Whereas he just went flip-flopping from semitone to semitone. So from C to C sharp to D sharp, E flat to E, and so on. And there's a kind of, you don't quite, as you brilliantly said, there's a kind of don't quite know where you are-ness with it, which people love because it's very freeing. It feels very, oh, rules are relaxed a little. You can dream. It's very evocative. But obviously there are things perhaps to do with accountability and morality that aren't there. And one of the problems for me about Chopin and Georges is that Georges Sand was clearly Chopin's beard. That's to say, Chopin was clearly gay. It's quite explicit now. Now we have his access to his letters, and they are you know, freely properly translated from the Polish, but you can also do the translation yourself. You can even just use a, I don't like AI, but you can use an AI translate tool. And they are very smutty. His letters to other men are smutty. They are not simply, you know, romanticism, you know, made people flowery correspondence. They're sexual. They're dirty. And in other words, you know, he liked men. So why was he with Georges, a woman whom he found revolting on first appearance? Well, because she was his equal. She wouldn't be needy. She wasn't like the young men who were his inverted commas secretaries, who he kept as flatmates in his own address in Paris. I think we all know what that euphemism means. She was someone who could look after him, who understood the artist's life, who had absolute respect for art. As we've already said, she had huge idealism around it, and particularly had a respect for music, because music and poetry were then the kind of the art forms that were most respected. And so she was content after a winter in Mallorca, which went wrong because she bought himself for his health, but it happened to be a terribly rainy, exceptionally rainy winter. And so rather than a Mediterranean winter, which would be much better for his chest than smoggy Paris, it was rainy Mallorca. And cold, and, you know, in houses, and later a monastery, the Charter House of Valdemossa, which weren't built for, you know, cold climate and didn't have proper heating and so on. After they came back from that, she was prepared to be exiled from his bedroom, to understand that she would never be his lover, or never be his lover again, never be properly his lover, and just support him, and support him financially and emotionally, and nurse him so that he could do his work, so that really all his published work, well, and his posthumous work, but all his work from the Preludes onwards is, in a sense, George's doing. Georges enabled it by stopping him having to tour and sort of drive himself to an early grave, because fairly soon he did become tubercular. And a year after they split up, and they split up over Solange, he just took Solange's side in an argument with Solange, and between Solange and her mother. Sure enough, within a year he was dead. He had to tour. He tried to tour to England. He was, you know, really unwell, and it killed him. So Georges Sand really is profoundly responsible for most of Chopin's great work.
0: Georges Sand's books enter into history. The Revolution of 48, did she wait that long, or had she been anticipating this for some years, Professor?
1: She'd been anticipating it, exactly. During the years before, she'd founded two progressive newspapers, the Independent Review and the Social Review, and a local one as well called the Illuminator, as it were. And they all obviously had to close in 48. And she'd been writing these progressive novels. So she'd, in 45 to 46, she writes four, which are about the experiences of workers, culminating in the Miller of Anjou. And then she writes in 46 to 48, three novels which are about the lives of the rural poor. So they are The Devil's Pool, François Le Champy, François the Fields, François is a foundling who's found in the fields, and Little Fadette. And these are novels which are so effective that they were also atmospheric. So François Le Champy becomes a novel which is read at the beginning and the end of Proust. So Proust's Madeleine is not really the Madeleine, the biscuit. It is actually Georges Sand's François Le Champy. Because, you know, that first night at the beginning of Proust, where his mother reads to him all through the night, she reads a book which he was going to have for his birthday as a pack, you know, birthday package. She opens it early. She reads the whole of François Le Champy to him through the night. And François Le Champy is a story about incest between little François, well, François, a boy, and his mother figure. And of course, that's the Proustian story also. And then at the end of La Recherche, the narrator takes down in the Goncourt Library a volume and opens it immediately. That's where all the thoughts about, and in opening the book and reading it again, I had the experience of being my young self when I read it the first time. That book is François Le Champy, is Georges Sand's so-called pastoral novel.
0: A note here, the relationship with Solange is difficult, but the relationship with Maurice is heavenly. Maurice turns out to be a puppeteer, a marionette. What is the French word for what he did?
1: Marionettiste.
0: Marionettiste. And he's gifted at it. And Georges must be celebrating that relationship, because he's not in competition with her at all. He delights children, She even writes a children's book. Is it because of Maurice?
1: Yes, and he illustrates some of her work. And he's also a lepidopterist. He becomes a very good, in that 19th century way where there was still space for amateurs to do pioneering, you know, botany and biology and so on. He discovers, you know, butterflies. He records butterflies. He does beautiful engravings of them. And he's the keeper of the flame, just as, you know, Mary Shelley's life is redeemed by her one great relationship is with her loving son, Percy Florence, who becomes the keeper of the flame, and Elizabeth Barrett Browning, whose son, Penn, becomes the keeper of the flame for the Brownings. So it's really interesting, these sons of great women who are able to accommodate the fact of their mother's greatness.
0: One more relationship is important, and it's a relationship of correspondence. The genius Flaubert, when we come back. The book is Becoming George, a biography of George Sand, Aurore Dupin, by Fiona Sampson. I'm John Batchelor.

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1: Mia, was this a waste of your time, or what did you get out of speaking with Jason today?
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1: Jason, what do you think, how important are communication skills and being able to show that confidence of communicating with someone?
3: I think that's paramount, specifically in my industry. Communication is the key to getting a job done in my field. I also think that it's the key to getting things done in your personal life and personal relationships. I would beg all of you to go out into the world and be yourselves just as you are.

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0: I'm John Batchelor, and Madame Bovary shattered the French psyche, shattered it. Just the fact that they dragged the author into jail, into courtroom, accused him of trying to undermine the Republic. Well, of course he was. There was no Republic at the time, and the Prussians are coming. But in any event, Flaubert adored George Sand and vice versa, and their correspondence is apparently voluminous, and it describes the nature of being a novelist, the two of them. Now, Flaubert lived entirely at home in his mother's circle, so there's a mother connection here that I don't quite solve. Help me, Professor.
1: There is indeed a mother connection that, you know, in a sense, he is her last, you know, young man whom she mentors. But is it completely not sexual? It is obviously, maybe it's not even maternal. Maybe both of them are able to finally integrate and play with that relationship. Because Flaubert, his relationship story is very strange. He has a relationship with Louise Collet, who's a poet. But that's the only relationship.

0: relationship he really has. And then he visits lots of prostitutes, probably some of them boys, when he's traveling in the Middle East and contracts syphilis. And that's one of the reasons he can't really cope with Paris when he comes back to France. But he lives in his mother's house in the country, and he has a little writing pavilion at the bottom of her garden. And George is always saying to him, oh, come to Nohant, but he doesn't, not until her funeral, or only the once. But they write these really, really deep, respectful, and yes, it is a voluminous correspondence, although George Sand's correspondence is absolutely voluminous. I mean, thousands, literally, of letters survive. So imagine how many there must have been. And there is a wonderful edition of the Flaubert Sand correspondence by, I think it's by Francis Stigmuller. I mean, translated. I mean, it's, you know, really worth reading. If you care about writing at all, it's definitely just one to read, and you enter into that friendship and that relationship. I think the friendship started because Sand defended Bovary in print in the Courrier de Paris, and then he was very grateful, and then they became very respectful. I mean, of course, he was younger than her, not only in years, but also as a novelist. And so, again, they managed to avoid the issue of competition. But when she died, he said, and it's quite interesting because of the gender thing, one had to know her as I did to know how much of the feminine was in that great man, the immensity of tenderness in that genius. And then he says, her name will live in unique glory as one of the great figures of France, which is rather lovely. And he has a lovely, so moving account of going to her funeral. And he says, you know, and all the villagers were there, as well as all the great and good who come down by train from Paris. And he says it's like a chapter in one of her novels. All the villagers are weeping around the open grave, and
1: it was raining. It was raining. And I imagine the umbrellas, the black umbrellas up as people are weeping around them.
0: Yes, he says, I wept like a calf.
1: Yeah.
0: And so, yeah, very tough.
1: A detail about George Sand and Flaubert's genius. What they achieved, we regard as the novel in the 21st century. That's what we do.
0: Yeah. Exactly. They transformed the novel. I mean, it isn't only the English speaking world. They really transformed the novel. I mean, and since Sand is earlier than Flaubert, a lot of it is her responsibility. That transition. Well, the 19th century is a great working out of what the novel form will be, isn't it? I mean, and she is extraordinarily important for that development. She allows, as you say, the inner world to be revealed and inhabited. She allows ideas to be inhabited, ideas about progress or the environment or whatever, to be inhabited through experience rather than explained and sort of, you know, it's show, not tell, but show from the emotions outwards rather than tell from the appearance of things.
1: Another detail about George Sand that is commonplace in the 21st century is that she does not take long to set up a scene. It's extremely succinct.
0: Absolutely. She's a really, you don't get these long purple passages, which, you know, these kind of great set pieces which just slow down the characteristic sort of purple prose of Walter Scott, for example. And the other thing I think that we forget is that Indiana, as her name might suggest, so the heroine, the protagonist of George's very first novel, is from the Indian Ocean. She is global majority heritage. She's not white. And we forget, again, that would have been unheard of before George Sand. I mean, it's really exciting and confidence, a kind of confidence in that equality of imagination that's going on.
1: The professor and I talked of the visit by Henry James and Edith Wharton to Nohant, to the family estate and the graveyard where George is buried. And I've been reflecting on that as we've talked, Professor. What do we think Henry James made of George Sand? Would he have been dismissive? Would he have been competitive?
0: He might have been competitive, but he certainly wasn't dismissive. I mean, what's very interesting in his account is how much, and in fact, Edith Wharton's account, because there are both of them, is how much in awe they were, how much it mattered to them, how much Nohant as a kind of touchstone of that of her continuing presence, her continuing literary presence mattered to them, and how moved they were and how sad they were. It was looking a little bit bedraggled at that time, which is sort of the 1920s, I think. So it's really lovely to have that sense of that, because they too are both writers I admire enormously and enjoy enormously, that they loved and respected her as a writer. Not, oh, she was this cross-dressing character in Paris, but she is the great writer who produced this body of work. That is what they were interested in.
1: She died at 71 of a very difficult cancer, and her house is a museum today. Is it easy to visit? Are the hours accommodated?
0: It is, absolutely. Being French, they don't have as a voluminous web presence as they actually have when you get there. It's actually very well set up, and there were lots of lovely publications, sort of small and large, about, you know, history and the history of Noir and so on. But it's beautiful. It's not huge. It's beautiful. It's the garden wall.
1: And her writing room, have they reproduced the room that she wrote in?
0: It was never disturbed, because it really stayed the same all the way through. Because the granddaughter, who was the last keeper of the flame, didn't die till 1961, by which point it had been given to the state. So it never had to be reconstructed. It's all there.
1: Becoming George. The author is Professor Fiona Sampson. I'm John Batchelor.

0: Gabrielle Lucero, and these are your sports headlines for Saturday morning. The Tampa Bay Rays and Milwaukee Brewers are the first two teams to clinch their spots in the postseason, and they both did it in dramatic fashion.
1: The stretch by Abreu in the first one. Coming after him in a drive. Deep to left field. On its way. Caminero has just sent the Rays to the postseason for the first time in 3 years. The Tampa Bay Rays are the first team to clinch in 2026.
0: 620 WDAA junior Caminero walk-off home run, the first of his career, gives the Rays the 2-1 win over the Astros, and the Brewers put up a 20-run shutout over Cincinnati, the only team in Major League Baseball history to record multiple 20-plus run shutouts in a season. The Yankees and Mets took the center of the sports world on the 25th anniversary of 9/11. Cody Bellinger's 3-run home run lifted the Yankees past the Mets 6-4 in the Bronx, and just around the corner in Flushing Meadows.
2: Game 7, match open. 3 sets to 1. 4-6, 6-3, 6-3, 7-5.
3: It's Ben Shelton's breakthrough to his first major final, and he will carry American hopes to this court on Sunday.
0: American Ben Shelton made U.S. Open history. Shelton is the first Black American man to play in a U.S. Open final since Arthur Ashe back in 1972. He aims to be the first American man to win a Grand Slam title since Andy Roddick in 2003 when he meets number one seed Sasha Zverev on Sunday. Aryna Sabalenka and Elena Rybakina will play for the women's title at 4 p.m. Eastern this afternoon.
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From ABC News, Wall Street Weekend. Consumer prices rose more than expected in August, putting new pressure on the Federal Reserve as it considers its next move on interest rates. And oil prices surged above $100 a barrel as fighting involving Iran raised fears about disruptions to global energy supplies. That could mean higher prices at the gas pump and more expensive transportation and goods, making the Fed's fight against inflation even tougher. The rising inflation concerns pushed the yield on the 10-year Treasury note close to 5%. Mortgage rates moved higher, too. And stocks ended the week lower despite a strong rally Friday as oil prices pulled back. Apple stock got a nice bump by the end of the week after the unveiling Wednesday of its latest generation of iPhones. That included the widely anticipated foldable phone called Duo. A group of former Amazon warehouse employees has filed suit against the company, claiming systematic discrimination against pregnant workers. Amazon has denied the accusations. Dave Packer, ABC News.

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1: 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It appears by its own numbers, the U.S. government seems insolvent. It's reported that the Treasury shows about $6 trillion in assets and over $47 trillion in liabilities. Add it all up, and it looks like the U.S. owes more than $130 trillion it doesn't have. 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
10: 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KKEA AM Honolulu.
11: Coming up on Bloomberg This Weekend, President Trump is in Ireland this morning as India hosts the leaders of Russia, China, and Iran. We're live in Dublin and New Delhi.
12: And a vital oil pipeline shuts down in Saudi Arabia after an attack.
13: Is Iran responsible for the attack on the East-West pipeline? And when do you think Saudi Arabia is going to be
14: able to get out? Well, I think they are. Probably they are.
12: It was a crucial bypass for the Strait of Hormuz. So what happens now?
11: Plus, a growing number of researchers say AI could possibly end humanity.
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11: So how are lawmakers responding? Welcome to Bloomberg This Weekend, coming to you live from Bloomberg's World Headquarters in New York City. I'm David Greer. Good to be back with you after some time away.
14: It's mostly nice to have you
11: back.
14: Thank you
11: very much.
14: You've been quite sassy this morning. Good morning. I'm Christina Ravini here with Lisa Mateo. It is Saturday, September 12th. We want to welcome all our listeners and viewers across all our platforms on radio, TV, streaming, Bloomberg.com, and the Bloomberg Business app. And David, we're actually monitoring two live events simultaneously this morning.
11: Yes. As we mentioned, we've got President Trump in Ireland speaking at the ambassador's residence there. You can see that on your screen if you're watching us on TV or YouTube. And then on the bottom right there, intermittently off right now, but Prime Minister Narendra Modi of India speaking at the BRICS summit that's taking place in New Delhi. So a geopolitical split screen, metaphorical and literal, on this Saturday
14: morning.
11: That's
14: right. And this comes, you know, amid heightened tensions in Iran, especially with the strike on that east-west Saudi pipeline. And Lisa Mateo is going to get us up to date. Lisa, what have you got?
15: Yeah, you got it. That east-west pipeline, it basically serves as a key alternative to the Strait of Hormuz for Saudi Arabia's oil exports. Now, the Ministry of Energy said it was shut as a precautionary measure. The move, it followed multiple attacks on the pipeline launched from Iraq on Thursday. That closure, well, it comes as fighting intensifies across the Middle East with Yemen-based Houthis targeting Saudi's energy facilities and the U.S. conducting strikes against Iraq. While at the 9/11 ceremony at the Pentagon, President Donald Trump used part of his remarks to address the war in Iran.
16: We salute the service members working right now to ensure the world's number one sponsor of terror, the Islamic Republic of Iran, will never, ever have a nuclear weapon.
15: Well, in other news, Anthropic says countries including Iran, Russia, China, and Yemen used its AI model Claude for weapons research. And the company says the model was misused in the past year to attempts to develop military applications, including a kamikaze drone swarms, missile navigation systems, and research tied to potential biological weapons. And while Anthropic gears up for what could become the biggest IPO of all time, a new investor may be stepping in. Reuters reporting that NVIDIA is considering investing as much as $10 billion in the company's initial public offering. Anthropic is looking to raise as much as $100 billion in the offering, which could value the AI company at around $2 trillion. Oracle spending more on job cuts as it deals with an expensive build-out of AI data centers for customers like OpenAI. In a filing yesterday, the company said the total costs associated with its 2026 restructuring plan are about $2.8 billion, largely made up of severance payments to fired employees. Oracle has already accrued about $2.1 billion in costs tied to the plan, and the $700 million increase, well, that reflects, quote, additional actions that we expect to take. And OpenAI considering slowing down the development of cutting-edge artificial intelligence and is hoping other AI companies will do the same. Sources tell Bloomberg Sam Altman told employees in a company-wide meeting that this week that OpenAI could potentially pace its AI development, possibly in conjunction with several other AI labs, but that some may not agree to do so. Well, this comes as employees of leading AI firms have raised public concerns about the increased risks of advanced AI systems. Christina and David.
11: Such a huge story this week, the anxiety surrounding AI and the potential for damage.
14: It was just absolutely everywhere. I mean, I think this is the part a lot of people have thought but not really said out loud. And so to have those concerns voiced by somebody real with insider knowledge, I think, was a moment to take pause.
11: Lisa, thank you very much. Appreciate it. We are covering several new developments on this Saturday morning. These on your screen are live pictures of President Trump in Ireland. He met with the Irish president, other leaders earlier this morning. But the war with Iran is still top of mind. Here's more of what he said moments ago about a crucial pipeline Lisa just mentioned that came under attack in Saudi Arabia.
13: Is Iran responsible for the attack on the east-west pipeline? And what do you think Saudi Arabia is going to be able to get?
17: Well, I think they are. Probably they are. They're on the balls of their feet right now, but I think they are. You know, they've been in charge of that for a while. We've had discussions. The Houthis called us, and they don't want to fight with us. They let us know they don't want to fight with us. They don't want me to go after. They don't want us to go after them. But they've called and they've talked to us and they don't want us to. They would much prefer not having us involved.
14: The president also says Iran is responsible for the attack. This comes as Iran's president is in New Delhi right now for that BRICS summit we mentioned at the top of the show, along with leaders from India, China, and many other countries. Now, many of these countries have competing interests, but their goal is to play a larger role in shaping the global agenda and find some common ground as these conflicts play out in the Middle East and Ukraine and elsewhere around the world. We're going to start this morning with White House correspondent Jeff Mason, who's joining us from Washington, and our senior reporter Dan Strump will join us just a second. He's following the developments out of New Delhi. Jeff, I know you've been monitoring what the president has been saying this morning. I do want to ask you about the Ireland trip. But first, there are a couple moments here. I mean, the thing that strikes me is the president saying the Houthis called us. They don't want to fight with us. They don't want us to go after them. They would much prefer not having us involved. There's this Axios report from earlier in the week that Mohammed bin Salman called the president, asked him to intervene. The president chose not to do that. Do we know why?
18: No, and it's hard to interpret the quotes that he was just making about that. And I guess one way that I would interpret it is that the president for some time now has been wanting to suggest that the United States is essentially moving on from this war in Iran. I was traveling with him this week and asked him if there were going to be talks again to reach a peace deal. And he said, we're really not looking for that, Jeff, i.e. we're not looking for peace talks. So I think it's consistent with that, in that he doesn't want to emphasize or bring attention necessarily to what is clearly a very negative development for the United States in this war. And by saying that the Houthis don't want the U.S. to get involved or to be in a skirmish with them, I think that's just another way of playing it down. But the reality is this is a major development, and you can see that reflected in energy markets and in the fact that oil briefly got over $110 a barrel.
11: Let's play a bit of sound of that Mason-Trump colloquy from a little earlier this week.
19: What about negotiations with Iran? Do you expect that to restart at some point?
20: We're not looking for it, to be honest with you, Jeff. Originally, I wanted to make a deal. We're so far down the line. They have very little country left right now, so we're not looking for it. Yes, a negotiation could possibly happen, but it's not something we're looking at. This war will end immediately after our election.
11: This war will end immediately after our election, the president says. Jeff, what is the White House's strategy now? There'd been this stalemate, I think you could call it, for many months, really, now, and we have the Houthis getting involved, this really escalating in a way that it hadn't before. What's the latest White House thinking here on a path forward?
18: Well, it's hard to decipher, and I think that's exemplified by that clip that you just played. I think the president suggesting that Iran is closely watching his domestic politics and therefore wanting to keep this conflict going until the end of the midterm elections in November. And yet there's really no evidence that to support what he said, which is the suggestion that the war will end right after the midterms, because there are no talks going on right now and there are no developments that would suggest that the two sides are getting closer. Quite the contrary, the story we're talking about this morning exemplifies or illustrates the opposite. But I think, to your question, David, the president would like to suggest to the American people that there is an end in sight of some kind, and also played down when he was asked in that same gaggle, I think, about Wall Street Journal reporting, saying that he has been advised that this war could go on nearly through the end of his term for another year or two. So that's not politically a positive message, and so it's not the one that he's focused on. But in terms of what does he know, or what do they know, or what are they hoping for, I think they'd like an end, but there is not, again, any concrete suggestions of how that would happen.
14: Jeff, this trip to Ireland, I mean, the president is going to visit his golf course, but he has been meeting with Irish leaders. He spoke on a wide range of topics already this morning, and he mentioned something that's quite controversial, and that is Irish unification. We have that sound for you. I think we're going to play it.
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22: What Irish
21: unification? What's your view on?
22: Well, I don't want to cause any problem, but I will tell you, I'd love to see it unified. I have friends on both sides, great people. The They're Irish people. How could they be bad, right? I'd love to see it unified. I think it would be a great feather in everybody's cap if that happened. It's going to happen eventually. You know what? When I look at it, it's going to happen eventually. It'll happen now.
14: That audio is a bit hard to hear, but he said, well, I don't want to cause any problems, has friends on both sides, and, you know, it'll happen. That's going to happen eventually. Jeff, Ireland has done a pretty good job of navigating away from some of the controversies with the president and the EU, the president and other allies. They're neutral historically and kind of in this trade war. The president actually said good things about his trade relationship with Ireland. Is this likely to cause conflicts while he's there, or is this something that's going to have a tail end kind of after he leaves?
18: Well, I think it'll certainly make some headlines. And, you know, the president says he doesn't want to cause any conflicts, but weighing into that particular conflict is absolutely going to generate some energy and interest in Ireland and Northern Ireland. The U.S., of course, has been involved for years in helping to solve that conflict. And I don't mean specifically unification, but in
14: Good Friday Accords, yeah.
18: Exactly, and working with the two sides to reduce and get and end the violence that plagued their conflict for years and years and years. So it's interesting to hear him weigh in on it. I don't think that this is a major goal of his government, but the fact that he's over there and he's taking a question on it is not uninteresting.
11: Another feather in his cap, as he put it, he hopes to get. Jeff, I got to point out here, 52 days until the midterm elections, you were in Dallas doing yeoman's work covering this midterm convention that the Republicans were holding. What is the president doing in Ireland? What does the Republican Party broadly make of him making this trip right now at what is, I would say, a very critical moment in the run-up to those elections here in just a few weeks?
18: Well, he's not campaigning, David, so I'll answer your question by saying what he's not doing. He's going over for golf, but squeezing in time, obviously, for meetings with the Irish representatives. But it's primarily a personal trip. And I think that's interesting because of the timing that you just brought up. The president made a point in Dallas of saying that he's going to spend a lot of the fall campaigning for his fellow Republicans. And we may see that ramp up, especially in October and in the final month before the election. But I will note that both he and officials around him have suggested that he's going to do a big travel push for some time. I mean, the entire spring, we've talked about this before, he was going to be doing a domestic travel push to talk about his agenda. And that was overshadowed entirely by the fact that he and Israel launched the war in Iran. We'll see if that travel to the major election points, major states with key elections ends up materializing. But I imagine if we could channel some of the Republicans who were speaking at Dallas last week, along with the president, that if we asked them, would you rather he be in Ireland doing golfing, or would you rather him be campaigning right now or focusing on the domestic agenda, that they would choose the latter.
14: All right, Jeff Mason joining us from Washington. Thank you so much. And we're going to pivot now away from Ireland and to another part of the world where leaders are meeting in New Delhi. We want to go to our senior reporter, Dan Strump. Dan, this BRICS summit is really interesting because it came from kind of an offhanded remark that somebody made on the sidelines of UNGA, and now it has become a real thing and a real meeting, and Modi is hosting it. And he had some comments already this morning talking about, countries like his are bearing the brunt of global crises and that they shouldn't remain on the sidelines while decisions are being made. He says, quote, we must transform this pyramid of privilege into a platform of partnership. But of course, the big issue is codifying that in a tangible way. Are we expecting any deliverables out of this meeting?
0: So I think probably the highest level deliverable that we should expect is actually a joint statement out of this this year's BRICS meeting, which is actually pretty remarkable because of the really wildly divergent interests of a lot of the countries that are here today. I mean, you have, of course, most notably Iran, whose president is here and delivered a very fiery speech last night, essentially a speech of defiance against the U.S., saying that Iran will not surrender in the face of the U.S.-Israeli war, which is now in its sixth month. You have at the same time you have the UAE and Saudi Arabia, which have sort of been at odds with Iran throughout this war. India, of course, trying to sort of straddle all these different camps. And then on the other side, where you have a whole other set of interests, is of course Russia and China. And so you really have in this group of BRICS countries, which has always cast itself as this kind of a group of emerging economies in the world, wildly divergent interests. And so the fact that there is a joint statement coming, and we're still waiting for that joint statement, but the fact that one has been wrangled is remarkable, and I think we'll see that soon, really any minute now.
14: I'm sorry.
1: No, you go ahead.
14: I'm surprised by that. That was actually one of my other questions, is do you think we're going to see a joint statement? That's really surprising. Sorry, Dan.
1: Always the parlor game at these summits. And another is just watching the footage that's been displayed as we've been talking with you, Dan, the kind of pageantry of the arrival of these leaders. Let me ask you about one in particular, President Xi of China arriving in India. An interesting kind of narrative here is the relationship between the U.S. and India, particularly when it comes to trade, and I imagine how sore India feels as a result of the way that the U.S. has been turning its attention. What does that mean for President Xi? How opportunistically does he see the future of his relationship with India?
0: Well, you know, I mean, it's absolutely right. The pageantry is so much of what is on display here. Now, I mean, as far as the Xi-Modi kind of dynamic goes, these are two countries that kind of are two nations trying to kind of keep themselves slightly at arm's reach while also trying to draw each other closer. These are two countries that are historically rivals. They are mainly sort of at odds over a long-standing, decades-long border dispute. There has been some tentative signs that a rapprochement is underway, sort of signs that border dispute is taking small steps towards being resolved. Both of these countries are increasingly dealing with a shifting relationship with the U.S., which is underscoring kind of a lot of what's happening here at the BRICS today, but it's also underscoring the relationship between India and China. On the one hand, you have, you know, India, a longstanding partner of the U.S., ties have really frayed with Trump in this second Trump administration, particularly over trade, over tariffs. These two countries have been much farther apart. At the same time, you have China getting closer to the U.S. and slowly sort of a thaw underway there. So what you have is kind of an opportunity for both of these countries to try to find common ground in the face of this kind of shifting global landscape. And I think that is a lot of what is sort of below the surface as these two countries kind of, you know, do this sort of subtle dance around each other, which is really what you're seeing at the BRICS this weekend.
14: There's also this interesting anecdote that I was reading, I think in your article or one of our colleagues, that just ahead of the arrival.
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0: Kind of discuss the issues of the day, issues like trade and cooperation on AI and things that are sort of a bit softer in nature. The fact that this is happening in India, which is a country that does sort of really pride itself on having what they call strategic autonomy, which is this kind of ability to kind of maintain relationships with China, with Russia, with Iran, but also with the U.S., kind of keep everybody happy and be a conduit of communication for everybody, is very notable, and I think is a big reason why you do see kind of really all the BRICS leaders coming here today in New Delhi. It says a lot about kind of India's ability to kind of be that middle ground kind of country where everybody can kind of come together and at least hash out some of these issues and be heard. So the evolution of the BRICS has been a super interesting development that has really underscored this over the last many years.
14: Dan, before we let you go, I mean, the thing that also strikes me is that Iran is actually in the room with these leaders. And whenever we talk about U.S. negotiations, that is not the case. You've got people in different rooms and you've got intermediaries, shuttling back and forth. How significant is it to have face-to-face talks with the Iranian president? And what is the goal? What do all of these countries want to get out of those meetings?
0: Well, Iran for sure is here to push an agenda. I mean, its agenda is that it's one of defiance. It is seeking kind of to build some bridges among countries that it sees might be potential allies, sort of non-Western countries that might be upset with the turn that the world has taken in the last 2 years under Trump. There's a lot of countries in New Delhi today, a lot of leaders in New Delhi today from countries that have been antagonized, that see themselves as sort of perhaps victims of a more predatory U.S. and that might have a sort of willing new kind of partnership to be made here with amongst themselves. So I think with Iran, you do really see a really clear example of kind of this new turn that the BRICS might be taking. And it's notable, hard to say if it's coincidence, that just overnight you had this major development in the Middle East where, these Iranian-backed militants in Yemen, the Houthis, have attacked, undertaken these attacks that have caused more disruptions in the oil flow from the Middle East, Saudi Arabia closing down its pipeline and causing further disruptions as well. And that's all kind of just reminded everybody here in New Delhi today what the real elephant in the room is, which is this war. Is absolutely kind of at the top of the agenda as well.
1: Dan, great to catch up with you. Thank you very much for the update. That's Dan Strump joining us from New Delhi as that BRICS summit is underway on this Saturday. And Saudi Arabia's east-west oil pipeline, as we mentioned, has been shut down as a precautionary measure, according to the country's Ministry of Energy, which said in a statement the pipeline had been subject to multiple attacks that led to a number of injuries.
14: Of course, David, that's more bad news for the global energy market. At the end of the week, when Brent topped $107 a barrel and diesel prices in the U.S. rose above $6 a gallon. Joining us now is Ziad Daoud. He's chief emerging markets economist for Bloomberg Economics. Ziad, I just want to ask you, do we know anything more about the specifics of this strike? It looks like it was drones possibly launched out of Iraq, but the timing of this is interesting. Why now, and why are we seeing a spike in these assaults, probably from Houthi actors? What is the strategic interest here about the timing of this attack?
2: Well, the strategic interest is that the U.S. and Iran, the two parties in this war, have different calculus. For the U.S., it prefers a state of no war, no peace to an outright war if it cannot get peace on its own terms. I don't think that calculus may necessarily hold for Iran. because there's a U.S. blockade on Iran, because the economic cost of the war on Iran is significant, there are some in Iran who might think that an outright war or an escalation at least might be better than a state of limbo when there is no peace and no war. And that's probably why you're seeing the escalation in Yemen on the Red Sea and the attacks on the Saudi Arabia pipeline, which takes Saudi oil from the Gulf to the Red Sea.
1: Yeah, let me just ask you about the importance of this pipeline. So there has been, continues to be so much focus on the Strait of Hormuz. And as a result of that, there's been a lot of talk about how to find alternative ways of getting energy out of the region. This was really touted as a success. You look at how much oil was passing through that pipeline. Just place it in a broader context, the importance of this pipeline that's been shut down here over the last 24 hours.
2: When there is disruption to the Strait of Hormuz, it's hard to underestimate the importance of this particular pipeline. Basically, there are four infrastructure that gets oil out of the Middle East to the world when the Strait of Hormuz is shut. By far, the most important of which is this pipeline, the East-West pipeline, that takes Saudi oil to the Red Sea. It can take, its total capacity is up to 7 million barrels of oil daily, but it exports about 4 to 5 million barrels a day. That's about 5% of global oil supplies. The other infrastructures, obviously, there's one in the UAE, there's Oman, and there's the Iraqi-Turkey pipeline, but they're nowhere near as important as that Saudi pipeline. And that just reminds us about something, basically, which is, yes, these pipelines are important to bypass the Strait of Hormuz, but there are fixed infrastructure that could be subject to attack. And we're seeing examples of that today.
14: Ziad, I'm going to do what I do at least once a show and ask a really stupid question. And that's, why did they have to shut down the pipeline? Was it just untenable? Are they concerned that there could be an explosion or spillage if they keep it operating? Is it just you just can't operate it with the number of strikes it's taken? Some form of that verb.
2: So the Saudi statement said a few things. They said there have been multiple attacks on the pipeline, and they closed it as a precautionary measure. So it is closed now, which is significant news. But the most important thing as well is, how long will it be closed for? And if it is precautionary, if there's no significant damage, if it can reopen within a few days, then obviously the impact on the oil market will be limited. If there is damage, if it takes time to repair, then we have issues. Basically, we have more shortages in the global energy market as a result of that.
14: But if it's precautionary and they're shutting it down, it seems to me the likelihood of them having to do this, even from a precautionary standpoint, again in the future, is not nothing. So are we going to get to a point where, like we find in the Strait, it's open, it's closed, it's open, it's closed, it's very uncertain for producers and shippers? Could we end up having the same thing with some of these pipelines, and that's just a supply uncertainty?
2: Yes, absolutely. And this is a point that we emphasize quite a lot in our work. So what we said is, yes, the Strait of Hormuz is shut, but these alternative routes to the Strait of Hormuz, whether it's the Saudi pipeline, the UAE pipeline, the Omani ports, the Iraq-Turkey pipeline, these are not immune from war. The war is not very far away from them. They could be subject to attacks, they could be subject to sabotage, and they could be subject to disruption. And I think if you think about the long term, beyond the short term here, I think what is happening now is going to change the way the Middle East is going to be supplying its energy to the rest of the world. I think more of it is going to be held as storage abroad, and it will be supplying to the world abroad rather than going directly from the region. But that's something in the long term. In the short term, we're thinking about the damage to that pipeline, how much damage there is, and when it can be back online.
1: I underscore the part of that statement from the Ministry of Energy: any further developments will be announced in due course. So some indefiniteness to the announcement that they made yesterday. Let me ask you about diesel. That has been such a huge story here in the United States, as we've seen those prices go up. We talk about this workhorse fuel, how important it is for agriculture in particular, and for logistics and distribution in this country. Could you just explain why price, is this still just a refining story here, a global refining story? And what, if anything, could policymakers do to bring down those prices of diesel?
2: Well, it is partly a refining story, but it's also partly now with the disruption that we're getting in the Middle East, is basically the crude oil that is used to be refined and get diesel is also, there are shortages there as well. So it's a combination of shortages of crude oil and shortages in refining capacity. And that's what's leading diesel prices in the US to go up. And that's probably going to lead to higher inflation in different parts of the economy. What can policymakers do? Well, in the short term, very little. I mean, you can't build up capacity in a few days. And therefore, in the US, there's basically two options. One is to try and bring more supplies into the market fairly soon, either by producing more or releasing from strategic reserves, Or the second option is try and restrict the diesel that leaves the U.S. going abroad and keep it in the country and make sure there's enough supply in the U.S. before it goes abroad.
1: Let me pull an audible
2: all
1: here.
2: All these options are very difficult, of course.
1: Yes, of course. And let me pull an audible here with our chief emerging markets economist who's been watching the BRICS summit unfolding in India. And I'd love to ask you just sort of how you view the importance of that body, that group of nations that's meeting in India today and tomorrow. And a question we put to Dan Strumpf, our colleague in New Delhi, just a few moments ago, is how much might does it exercise on the international scene? It has metamorphosed from being this marketing tool for Goldman Sachs into this entity of itself. How do you view the power of the BRICS that are gathering in New Delhi this weekend?
2: In theory, it should have a lot of power. There's a lot of global GDP in that meeting today. But it's a unique sort of platform. It's a unique platform because it brings the world's biggest importers of oil, China and India, with some of the world's largest exporters of oil, like Russia and the UAE. But just like everything else in the world and the global economy, it has been touched by the Iran war. Two of the members of the BRICS, the UAE and Iran, the UAE basically said, I'm not going to trade with Iran anymore. So you can see, like, you know, how can you start a block in which two additional members decided not to trade with each other as a result of a war that's going on in the Middle East. So much like everything else, it's been touched by the Iran war and it's been touched negatively by the war that's taking place in the Middle East.
14: Before we let you go, I do want to ask you about one of the members at that summit, and that's China, because China has started buying oil again. And China's pullback from the gold markets is one of the things that kind of softened the blow of this crisis. Do we know why they're picking back up their oil purchases and what impact that's likely to have on global markets?
2: I wouldn't know the details of why China decided to cut its oil imports and why it's picking up again. But from an economic perspective, China is the biggest importer of oil in the world. If it starts to purchase oil again, if its demand comes back into the market, then that would be an upward pull on oil prices. But also part of how basically what the war did in the Middle East is that it created shortages in oil, and we cannot consume more oil than we can produce. The price of oil goes up. If China steps back in, the price will go further higher up. And then somewhere else around the world has to cut consumption because they cannot afford oil. This is what higher oil prices do. They make sure that demand falls. It happened in China so far, but it could happen in other parts of the world as well.
1: Siad, great to speak with you. Thank you very much. Siad Daoud, our chief emerging markets economist at Bloomberg Economics, joining us on this Saturday. Really grateful for his perspective. And ahead in our 9 o'clock hour, we're going to speak live with former U.S. Energy Secretary Ernest Moniz about, yes, rising oil prices, diesel prices, but news about Pickaxe Mountain in Iran as well, the nuclear capabilities of Iran.
14: Right, seeing some action at some of those sites.
1: Yes.
14: But first, we're going to go to Lisa Mateo, who's going to update us on the headlines. Lisa, what do you got?
6: You got it, guys. The pressure is on for Federal Reserve Chairman Kevin Warsh to raise interest rates at next week's policy meeting after a highly anticipated inflation report. Well, it showed U.S. consumer prices pushed higher last month. But NEC Chief Kevin Hassett, he doesn't agree. He tells Bloomberg inflation has been decelerating over the last 3 months.
7: Now, what the Fed decides to do, maybe they decide that they're going to do something that put risks on this side or that side. It's up to them. But frankly, I think that inflation is clearly decelerating, even with this slight uptick this month. If you look at the three-month average, then you're basically hitting the core target.
6: Money markets put the probability of a September Fed hike above 85%, and that's up from about 70% on Thursday. In other news, the cleanup in Hawaii continues after Hurricane Lowell. Crews have been repairing the only cargo port on one of the Hawaii's smallest main islands while power was being restored to others. At least 2 deaths have been linked to the storm. Tourism officials, they are urging visitors to stay away from the island of Kauai for now after the storm damaged oceanfront resorts, ripped apart roads, and knocked out power. The CDC says the cyclospora outbreak linked to iceberg lettuce is over. In a statement, the agency said the number of recent infections linked to the outbreak has significantly declined, and the contaminated lettuce is no longer available in stores or restaurants. The FDA, though, they will continue to investigate the cause of the contamination that led to that outbreak. Story kind of winding down on that. You can...
1: All right, good.
14: All right, thanks, Lisa.
1: Salads back on the menu.
14: Okay. Up next, we're going to talk to an ambassador who was at the center of one of the most consequential decisions in modern history, remembering the attacks of September 11th, 25 years on, when we come back.

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0: for joining us live on Bloomberg This Week, and I'm Lisa Mateo. Let's update you on today's stories. Two deserving champions will be battling it out for the U.S. Open title today. Two-time defending champion Aryna Sabalenka will take on Elena Rybakina in the final Grand Slam match of the 2026 women's season. It will be the first time the two seeds have squared off for the U.S. Open women's crown since 2013. Now tomorrow, the men take the stage with Ben Shelton facing Alexander Zverev. In baseball, the New York Yankees defeated the Mets 6-4 in the opening game of the Subway Series at Yankee Stadium last night. Cody Bellinger, well, he hit a key home run to help lead the Yankees to a victory, while Mets pitcher Nolan McLean, he struggled. Now, the game coincided with the 25th anniversary of the September 11th attacks. Players wore hats featuring the NYPD and FDNY to pay tribute to first responders. David, for
2: that's really nice. Three-game series. Lisa, thank you very much.
17: Thanks,
2: appreciate
17: Lisa.
2: That.
17: Well, we also saw September 11th commemorations at Shanksville, Pennsylvania, and the Pentagon on Friday, as well as for the first time at Ground Zero, there was a moment of silence for the men and women who lost their lives to the health effects of that day.
2: On September 11th, Ambassador Nicholas Burns had just become the U.S. ambassador to NATO. He's now a professor at the Harvard Kennedy School of Government. And we asked him what happened in Brussels a quarter of a century ago. How did you see what was unfolding and indeed what happened in the hours that followed?
18: David, it was obviously a catastrophic day for our country and for people around the world. And at NATO headquarters, we couldn't reach Washington for several hours because the White House had been evacuated. The State Department and Pentagon evacuated. The Pentagon attacked. And so my combined military and diplomatic staff was trying to figure out what can we do to help the home front. And my phone rang. And it was David Wright, the Canadian ambassador, and he was the senior ambassador at NATO, the longest serving. And he said, Nick, I think we can invoke Article 5 of a NATO treaty. An attack on one shall be considered an attack on all. It had never been invoked in NATO history. We hadn't had a war in Europe since the Second World War. And boy, was that a shot in the arm. And within hours, I received calls from the Danish ambassador, the German, Italian, the Spanish ambassadors, the British ambassador. They were all with us. And by the next morning, we were ready to invoke Article 5. It's a unanimous vote of NATO. If one country had dissented, it wouldn't have occurred. And I called back to Condoleezza Rice, who was a close friend. She was the National Security Advisor, and she gave me the president's personal authority at 4 in the morning in Washington to vote for this. And I'll never forget what she said. She said, look, before you vote, one more thing. I said, what's that? And she said, it's good to have friends in the world. And I think we all felt that when the American people woke up on the 12th of September, we had NATO, Canada, all the Europeans ready to go into battle with us. They all did go into battle in Afghanistan and most of them into Iraq subsequently. So, you know, I've reflected on this a long time, David and Christina. I was ambassador in China. The Chinese don't have any allies who will go to bat for them. The Russians don't, but we do. And so I think we should deeply value, respect our allies. That's the lesson I learned on 9/11.
17: Ambassador, that's so interesting to me. I actually didn't know. I had assumed the U.S. had asked to invoke Article 5. I didn't realize the idea had come from other allies themselves to trigger that clause. I did want to ask you, as we were talking about having you on and all the different things we wanted to speak about, when it comes to Article 5, you know, you talk so much about how important it was for the U.S. to have allies. The U.S. has strained a lot of those relationships, especially with Europe, right now with Canada. If the same circumstances were to present themselves again, we talk so often about whether the U.S. would hold up its end of Article 5. Do you think the Europeans, the Canadians, the other NATO members would be so ready to trigger that mutual defense treaty again, given where those relationships are right now?
18: Well, that's a very good question. I would hope that, God forbid, we ever had another episode, an attack on the United States like 9/11, and I hope we never, ever do. I would hope the allies, of course, would defend us. I'm an American. I would want our country to be defended. But, you know, it goes both ways. And the way NATO works, it works on trust. It works on mutual commitment. So if we as Americans want to be able to call on our allies on a day like that, then we need to be good to them and respect them and show that respect and build up NATO. And I do think President Trump has not done that, and I hope he'll change course. I hope he'll show greater respect for Canada. What a great neighbor Canada is for all of us. And it's painful to see this talk of a 51st state. It's painful to see the talk that we should annex Greenland and now Iceland. It doesn't make sense for us. And in my diplomatic career, you know, you need strength, you need leverage. We're so much stronger with our allies. So I do think it works both ways. If we show faith in them, trust in them, they'll show faith in us.
19: The Prime Minister of Canada, Mark Carney, getting ready to make a trip to Strasbourg. He's going to deliver a speech to the European Parliament ahead of Ursula von der Leyen's speech the following day for State of the EU speech. And I was struck by something he said in advance of that, Ambassador Burns. He said, "It's my strong personal view that the international order will be rebuilt, but it will be rebuilt out of Europe." And I'm curious how you kind of look at these three poles, the U.S., Europe, and Canada right now, and the way that that configuration, that balance has shifted here in recent months.
18: You know, I think another way to think about it, and I think Prime Minister Carney's a very smart guy, and his speech was thought-provoking. The real threat to the democratic countries of the world is from Vladimir Putin trying to divide Europe again, an authoritarian East, a democratic West. The other big threat is China. And I think it's incumbent on Canada and the European countries, Japan, South Korea, and the United States to be working together. We want to live in peace with those two big countries, but we don't want to be run over by them. We have to defend our values. And so I think it would be a mistake, frankly, for the democratic world to divide. Now, I certainly understand the frustrations of Canada and of the Canadian Prime Minister, but I do hope that the United States will shift course and show allegiance to them, because the threat from China long-term, the threat from Putin short-term, is pretty profound.
17: But given those rifts between America and many of its allies, when you're going into a meeting, like a meeting with the Chinese or a meeting with the Russians, countries with a continuous leadership, with long memories and with long strategy for military and diplomatic plans, does that hurt the U.S. even in the best negotiating stance? Does China, does Russia know that? Will they capitalize on that in those meetings?
18: Well, I mean, Christina, you're right in one sense. You know, if you're Xi Jinping, you've been in power since 2012, or Putin has been in power since 1999, there is one advantage. They control everything. They have ultimate power. They can think strategically. They can think several decades out. Democracies find it hard to do that because we alternate power. We have elections. But then again, we wouldn't have it any other way. We happen to have friends and allies like on 9/11, who will go to bat for us. That leverage that comes with allied powers is far greater than anything the Russians, or the Chinese can muster. So I recognize their tactical strength, but I think strategically we in the democratic world have greater strength.
19: We are looking ahead to this visit by the Chinese president to Washington, D.C., and you have talked in the past about the three potential meetings these two leaders could have here in the months to come. Curious how you're thinking about that meeting, what you think the administration's objectives should be here, and what would constitute a successful summit between these two leaders in Washington?
18: I think President Trump and Secretary Bessent are right to put economics, you know, first on the agenda. We need a supply chain truce, and we need a tariff truce with China. It's been elusive. David, you and I have talked about this before. They thought they would get it at the president's May trip to Beijing. They didn't. I hope they get it in Washington on September 24-25. That would really buoy the American economy, investors, to know that neither side's going to change the tariff schedule, and neither side's going to withhold rare earths and other critical minerals and supplies from the global market. That's first. Second, I hope, and President Trump's talked about this, they're going to talk about AI. From a national security's perspective, China and the U.S., Japan, the NATO countries need to be together in limiting the influence of AI when it comes to weapons of mass destruction. I think you know that when President Biden had his last meeting with Xi Jinping, November 2024, they agreed human beings should remain in control of nuclear weapons, not AI systems. So there has to be regulation in that respect. And then finally, I think Taiwan's a major issue. I believe it's a mistake for President Trump not to go forward with this major multi-billion dollar arms sale for Taiwan. I think it shows weakness to the Chinese leadership. It hurts Taiwan. It's in the American national interest to continue that. Those, I

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12: Come you.
11: David Gura is back,
12: unfortunately
11: for me, because... It's been a morning already, David.
12: We're only an hour in.
11: Lisa's going to catch us up with some stories you might have missed this week. I'm going to ignore the man next to me and just power through. Lisa, what you got?
13: Okay, remember back in college when we lived in dorms, right?
12: Yes.
13: I know at Rutgers you had all the athletes. They were all in like Livingston campus. Like they put them all there and that's where they stayed. Well, now...
12: Were you there in Livingston campus?
13: I was not.
12: No, not an athlete.
13: I was
12: Sorry.
13: Not an athlete in college.
12: Okay, all right.
13: But now things are changing. You know why? Because athletes are making a lot more money. And
12: yes.
13: This comes to they this Wall Street Journal study. Yes.
11: Oh, no.
13: College athletes used to live in dorms. Now they're buying million-dollar homes.
11: Oh, this is
12: that?
11: A terrible
13: it's
11: idea.
13: It's the life we are
12: How
13: living in,
12: that?
13: Guys. Okay, so... Buying a house for a college athlete, right? It was a big thing when they turned pro.
12: Yes.
13: But now all these people are making hundreds, thousands,
12: and
13: or
12: I'm
13: even
12: sure
13: millions
12: this
13: of dollars
12: very
13: in college.
12: Yeah,
13: so here's the thing. Some of them are going for the luxury cars, but they're saying this is an investment. So they're buying these homes, and then they can kind of rent out rooms to some of their teammates if they need to make extra money, okay?
12: Yes.
11: But aren't they required to stay on campus? Like at my school, you had to stay in the dorms the first 2 years. Are they just like paying for it and not staying there?
13: Not really, because there are somewhere where you don't.
12: Yeah.
11: Okay.
13: But yeah, every like college has different rules.
11: Okay.
13: But what they're doing too is since they're buying these, so after they graduate, they're going to rent it out.
12: Interesting.
13: You know, so they're going to rent it out to whoever wants to because it's near campus. It's
12: yes.
13: They can get prime, you know, money for that, especially at these big football colleges where people come and, you know, just to pay that much to go see these. So it's becoming a thing. And sometimes it's a story because sometimes they're the first in their family to actually own a home. So it can be good in that manner, too. But it just goes to show you how this NIL, like, it's changing the landscape.
12: This was a big subject of conversation at the Power Players Summit that was
13: yes.
12: here at Bloomberg this week. Just how much has changed about the economics of athletics in college and how, you know, absent any real legislation from Congress, still a lot of ambiguity about what's legal and what's not, and
13: yeah.
12: you know
13: yeah.
12: all this gray area stuff as well.
11: I will say, when I went to college, they put the honor students in the dorms with the athletes.

0: like the night storm was the honor students and the football players. I think the goal was.
1: Were you in there?
0: I was, because I was a nerd.
1: Like I'm asking everybody.
0: not because I was an athlete. Questions. I was not an athlete. Yeah. I think the goal
1: you were
0: was
1: an honor student.
0: I think the goal was they would thought that. We'd help the athletes study. What actually happened is the football players took us to a bunch of parties.
1: That's cool.
2: Okay, and you helped them study. There you go.
0: Sure, we definitely did that part.
2: That's great. Win-win for everyone. Okay, so what happens when you achieve wealth? I'm talking real wealth.
0: I don't know.
2: And then you never have to work again. Nope. Like there's something that happens, and Bloomberg The Weekend actually put out this great article. It's Tech's new rich. They are suffering from what's called sudden wealth syndrome.
0: Oh my goodness.
2: SWS. Yes. So they spoke to a person behind this software startup, right? So you work hard, you get to this point, you achieve the goal, you do the thing, and then you sell it for big money. And then what? You know, and then comes sometimes
1: enjoy it
2: divorce.
1: I don't know. Oh,
2: sometimes
1: gosh.
2: Comes no, but sometimes it's like this thing like what do I do now?
1: Yeah.
2: Like I did the thing.
1: That.
2: So what happens
0: now? You know
2: what
0: you
2: now?
0: Do now? You get no sympathy from me.
1: None.
0: That's what you do. No sympathy.
2: Well, it's a problem because there's so many AI startups that are
1: sure,
2: coming,
1: and a lot of these people are very
2: so
1: young, right?
2: They're very young.
1: Yeah.
2: So they're done with work when they're like in their 20s, and then what are they?
0: Is it like winning the lottery, which sounds great, but most people, it kind of ruins their lives?
2: Not really, because they're saying with winning the lottery, you just win it. But with this, you worked to get something,
1: right.
2: You know?
1: So I imagine if you've got that drive, though, you want to deploy that again.
2: Correct.
1: Build a new business,
2: so
1: maybe.
2: That's the thing. So we'll see what happens.
1: Okay.
2: But there's
1: SWS,
2: like,
1: sudden wealth syndrome.
2: Sudden wealth syndrome.
1: I might try to get that. I'd like to get it.
2: Let's move on to this. Okay. Something special is going up for auction. Okay. Bloomberg had this. Princess Diana's revenge dress.
0: Oh, amazing.
2: It is coming to auction at Sotheby's. I mean, the revenge dress, right? She wore it in 1994 when she arrived at this fundraising dinner in London. She had already been separated from Prince Charles for 2 years, but he was going to say in this big national TV interview that evening that he had been unfaithful. So she went all out and she got this gorgeous, I mean, for those on YouTube, this is a gorgeous dress. It's off-the-shoulder black silk dress. So Sotheby's is putting it up for auction. They could get about $300,000 for this dress.
1: Wow. But, how about that revenge choker she seems to be wearing?
0: The jewelry is what's getting me.
1: It's like
0: sapphire in the middle, surrounded by diamonds and lots
1: of pearls.
0: Strands of
1: I'd say many hundreds
0: pearls.
1: Of pearls.
2: But I remember this story. Like, I was talking the revenge dress. Like, every woman needs a revenge dress. But, yeah.
0: Lisa, of all three of us at the table, I think you're the only one who could fit into the revenge dress. So if we're going to purchase it, it's going to have to be for
1: not.
0: You.
1: I will admit.
0: That's not going on me. I don't think it's going on David either.
1: Yeah.
2: Okay. This last story, I hope my husband isn't watching. If he is,
1: good
2: sorry.
1: Morning. We say
2: not
1: good morning.
2: Sorry.
1: Yes.
2: Okay. Yeah. BBC, here it is. Does your partner's snoring keep you up? It could be impacting your health.
0: Uh-oh.
2: Okay. Experts are saying it can cause disruptive sleep. It can interrupt the way the brain processes, stores information from the day, messes up your memory, impact hormone regulation. God. I can go on and on.
1: You can. But
0: Lisa,
1: you won't.
0: Why do I
1: oh,
0: feel
1: really, Lisa? I don't know. Yeah.
0: Why do I feel like this is a topic that you relate to just a little bit?
2: There are things that can be done. You could see an expert, you know, get one of those CPAP things.
1: You
2: want to
1: talk direct to camera? Feel free if you need to.
0: There are things you can
2: we
0: get
2: may
0: done,
2: have
0: sir.
2: Tried that route already and that may not have worked. But they're saying there's other things. You can, you know, maybe get your husband to sleep in a different room.
0: I was going to say, sleeping on the couch seems like a good solution.
2: Yeah, a lot of people do that. They have separate sleeping quarters because of the issue of snoring.
1: Yeah, you know.
2: Earplugs,
1: and if you're working as an early schedule.
0: See, a lot of people on morning shows I know do sleep in separate bedrooms because they don't want to wake up their partner at the crack of dawn.
1: Or their partner doesn't want to be woken up by them. You know?
0: Or that. A little column A. A
1: lot to work out and get through this morning. Lisa, thank you.
2: I am feeling so much better.
1: Bloomberg This Weekend. Things you may have missed, articles on the Bloomberg Terminal and other news sites on this Saturday.
0: Oh my goodness. All right, we're coming up on 8 a.m. in New York. The next hour of Bloomberg This Weekend, whether you want it or not, starts right now.
1: Oh, you want
0: now.
1: It. Come on.
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5: Coming up on Bloomberg This Weekend, President Trump is in Ireland this morning as India hosts the leaders of Russia, China, and Iran. We're live in Dublin and New Delhi.
6: And a vital oil pipeline shuts down in Saudi Arabia.
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8: Well, I think they are. 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
6: It was a crucial bypass for the Strait of Hormuz. 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
5: Plus, a growing number of researchers say AI could possibly end humanity.
9: 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But we are going to face that.
5: So how are lawmakers responding?
0: Welcome back to Bloomberg This Weekend. It is 8 a.m. in New York from our world headquarters here in Manhattan. I'm Christina Ruffini, and look who's back.
1: I'm back. David Gura here with Lisa Mateo, and we're watching in split screen this morning President Trump in Ireland on a visit there, meeting with Irish leadership and dignitaries, and then half a world away in New Delhi, a BRICS summit is taking place. I should point out here, we're going to watch as President Trump goes into motorcade. He's going to Shannon Airport. Then to his golf course. We were talking with Jeff Mason just a little while ago. This is a trip with two purposes. Yes, to meet these folks, but also to hit the greens at his course outside of Shannon.
0: That's right, but in a very Trumpian manner. He's had several press appearances and hit on a wide range of topics, from Irish unity to the war in Iran to the Falkland Islands. So we're going to hit on at least some of those with Bloomberg's Jen DeLuey in a moment. She's following the president in Dublin. But for now, let's get to Lisa Mateo with the headlines.
2: You got it, guys. Saudi Arabia has closed its east-west pipeline that really serves as a key alternative to the Strait of Hormuz for its oil exports. The Ministry of Energy said it was shut as a precautionary measure. Now, that move, it followed multiple attacks on the pipeline launched from Iraq on Thursday. The closure, it comes as fighting intensifies across the Middle East, with the Yemen-based Houthis targeting Saudi's energy facilities and the U.S. conducting strikes against Iranian oil tankers. Some new information on Iran's attack to a base in Jordan that killed three U.S. troops back in July. U.S. officials tell the Wall Street Journal that Chinese entities may have helped Iran acquire high-resolution satellite images of that base before the strike. The news comes ahead of the planned summit between President Trump and Chinese leader Xi Jinping later this month. In other news, Anthropic says countries including Iran, China, Russia, and Yemen use its AI model Claude for weapons research. The company says the model was misused in the past year in attempts to develop military applications, including kamikaze drone swarms, missile navigation systems, and research tied to potential biological weapons. To the conflict between Russia and Ukraine, where Russia has carried out a large airstrike on Ukraine's port city of Odessa and the surrounding region. In a post on Telegram, the general staff of Ukraine says Russia used sea-launched cruise missiles, ballistic missiles, and drones. Ukraine's air defenses shot down many of them, but at least 17 people were injured in those strikes. In company news, Reuters reports that NVIDIA is considering investing as much as $10 billion in Anthropic's initial public offering. Anthropic looking to raise as much as $100 billion in the offering, which could value the AI company at around $2 trillion. And Oracle spending more on job cuts as it deals with an expensive build-out of AI data centers for customers like OpenAI. In a filing yesterday, the company said the total costs associated with its 2026 restructuring plan are about $2.8 billion, largely made up of severance payments to employees. Now, Oracle has already accrued about $2.1 billion in costs tied to the plan, and that $700 million increase reflects what they call, quote, additional actions that we expect to take. And Microsoft, they plan to more than triple its data center capacity to help overcome a computing storage that has forced it to turn away some AI and cloud business. A shortage of computing power, well, it's been the company's biggest issue, prompting some customers to take new business elsewhere and frustrating Microsoft salespeople who are looking to sell cloud and artificial intelligence services. David and Christina.
1: Lisa, thank you very much. Appreciate it.
0: Thanks, Lisa. All right, as we mentioned, President Trump is in Ireland this morning. We want to play you some sound. He waded into one of the most, probably the most controversial issue you can talk about while on Irish soil.
1: Not one you want to just talk about casually.
0: Correct. Covering State Department diplomacy, this is language that many diplomats would have liked to have pre-approved.
1: Delicate language.
0: Correct, before it came out of the president's mouth. But here is what he said about the potential of Irish reunification.
10: What's your view on Irish unification, Mr. President?
11: What Irish
10: unification? What's your view on it?
11: Well, I don't want to cause any problem, but I will tell you, I'd love to see it unified. I have friends on both sides, great people. They're Irish people. How could they be bad, right? I'd love to see it unified. I think it would be a great feather in everybody's cap if that happened. It's going to happen eventually.
12: Mr.
11: You know what? When I look at it, it's going to happen eventually. It will happen now.
0: Friends on both sides would love to see it happen. It's going to happen eventually. Joining us now from Ireland, Bloomberg News White House correspondent Jen DeLuey. Jen, I do want to start there. What has the reaction been already to those comments, and what is the reaction likely to be both from the Irish and governments of the UK and Ireland?
13: Well, I mean, I think, you know, put this in context, Trump is only spending a few hours in Dublin before he heads to his golf resort. Obviously, we've seen those shots of the plane and waiting for him to depart. But even so, you know, he's managed to cause quite a bit of a stir here. There's protests being assembled in Dublin, hundreds of people. And that's even before he made these remarks. We're seeing, you know, some social media reaction to this. We're waiting to see a possible comment from the United Kingdom on the matter. You know, Trump made these remarks. I mean, he was answering a question by a reporter about the issue. It wasn't something he brought up extemporaneously. But it follows the assertion by the new UK Prime Minister, Burnham, that this issue of unification is off the table. Trump's comments are somewhat unusual for a U.S. president. Usually U.S. presidents strategically avoid, explicitly addressing this. Of course, with Trump, we are used to him taking on issues in unexpected ways, obviously inserting himself into domestic policy disputes far from Washington. So nothing new there, but this is pretty notable in on the island as he's visiting Dublin and heading to his golf course later today.
1: Jen, talk about the groundwork that was laid ahead of this visit. What were the Irish expecting with the president traveling there? And I think there have been many moments when President Trump travels to Europe and European leaders kind of hold their breath collectively, wondering what he might say or might not say about the economy, about politics, about immigration. Did they have reason to this time around?
13: Yeah, I mean, what's interesting is you're absolutely right. Many European countries have had to navigate this relationship in the second term with President Trump very carefully. Not all of them have done it so successfully. Ireland has been a little bit unusual in that regard. Taoiseach Martin, the Prime Minister of Ireland, has been able to, he's had multiple meetings with President Trump at the White House, and one of which led to this invitation and this visit to the country now. And he's managed to enjoy fairly warm relations with the U.S. president. He's managed to assuage some of President Trump's concerns about too much investment in the pharmaceutical sector in Ireland. Trump is obviously very concerned about balance of trade issues and wants to settle that. So it's really quite fascinating how Ireland has been able to avoid some of those blows and attacks that Trump has delivered against other European nations. Even so, there were concerns ahead of this trip because Ireland is currently holding the rotating seat as host of the European Union. So it kind of is in the middle of a lot of these skirmishes. And, you know, President Connolly, Ireland's President Connolly, has been notable in her criticism of President Trump. She joined protests during his visit to the country back in 2019. She's been critical of the handling of Gaza. And so Trump met with her today. It was behind closed doors. We don't know exactly how that proceeded, that meeting for about 20 minutes, but that was a potential flashpoint as well.
1: Jen DeLuey, thank you very much. Appreciate it. Jen DeLuey traveling with the president in Ireland on a very brief trip, as she said. He traveling from Dublin to Shannon and to his golf course after that. Appreciate your time this morning. A big story that broke over the last 24 hours is the closure, temporary closure of the East-West oil pipeline in Saudi Arabia after some attacks on that infrastructure. Here's what the president said about that in his remarks in Dublin this morning.
7: Is Iran responsible for the attack on the East-West pipeline? And when do you think Saudi Arabia is going to be able to get
11: that? Well, I think they are. Probably they are. They're on the balls with their feet right now, but I think they are. They've been in charge of that for a while. We've had discussions. The Houthis called us, and they don't want to fight with us. They let us know they don't want to fight with us. They don't want me to go after them. They don't want us to go after them. But they've called and they've talked to us and they don't want us to. They would much prefer not having us involved.
1: Joining us now is Ray Takei. He's a senior fellow for Middle East Studies at the Council on Foreign Relations. And Ray, it's great to have you with us. I my ears perked up when I heard that he said he was talking with the Houthis. The Houthis called us. And I just want to get your reaction to what the president said this morning in kind of a broader sense. What the Houthis' involvement in this conflict says about its direction.
14: Well, the Houthis, of course, can shut down the Red Sea traffic. The administration's perspective had been that by having some sort of a U.S. Navy convoys around the Oman corridor, having the East-West pipeline, and having the Red Sea traffic, that essentially stabilizes the oil markets at a fairly high level, but it still stabilizes. That was his version of victory over the past couple of weeks. And the Iranians and the Houthis have managed to disrupt that narrative in a radical and dramatic way. So it is a very profound setback for the administration and the narrative of success that it was conveying.
0: I mean, the Houthis are not new. The conflict in Yemen is not new. It certainly predates this conflict between the U.S. and Iran. Why now? Why are we seeing a spike in these attacks? What opportunity do they think they have a window for here?
14: Well, one of the mysteries of the Middle East, of which there are many, is the relationship between Iran and the Houthis. It's how directly are they involved with each other. The Houthis have a mind of their own, and they have been struggling in Yemen for a long time and have managed to, of course, have some very important strategic victories recently. It appears to me that the relationship between the Islamic Republic and the Houthis is much more significant than we think, and the Houthis will engage in battlefield conflict on behalf of the Islamic Republic when that is necessary. So that relationship is not a loose alliance as it was perceived, but a much, might be quite a tighter one because of the exigencies of what is happening in the Middle East today.
1: Bloomberg has been reporting there's going to be a meeting in all likelihood on Monday between Gulf nations and Iran. And I'm curious sort of how you think about that particular diplomatic track going forward here. We've been watching the BRICS summit unfolding in New Delhi over the course of the morning. Of course, Iran is present for that as well. Is Iran in a position where it could be susceptible to encouragement to back off or move away from this active conflict?
14: Well, what Iran has been trying to do for the past 6 months is to create a new tributary system in the Persian Gulf, essentially becoming the dominant power in there, which means these lesser Gulf states would have to actually pay tribute to Iran, and some of them already are. Otherwise, they stand to be attacked, and of course, controlling the Gulf traffic. So this is not going to be a dialogue about how to come to some kind of a cooperation, but it's about the Iranians essentially saying to the Gulf states that we are the dominant power here, we can control your economy, and we can essentially shut down the traffic through the Gulf and in pipelines that the United States is promising you that it will protect. So this is likely to be a different conversation, given some of the battlefield victories that Iran has had, and maybe some of its recent moves about shutting down the traffic and attacking Saudi oil fields, oil pipelines, is a prelude to this summit meeting and some of the demands that the Iranians are likely to have.
0: Right, to your point, it's always been a point of contention how much command and control Iran has over its various proxy groups. But, you know, with Iran under pressure, with the decimation of the senior leadership of the IRGC, we have seen the capacity of Hamas, of Hezbollah, really degraded recently. Why has that not also been the case with the Houthis?
14: Well, because the Israelis aren't decapitating the Houthis the way they did in their near abroad in the border states of Lebanon and Gaza. The demise of Hamas and actually the military destruction of Hezbollah has been a relentless Israeli campaign. But Israelis have demonstrated they don't have that cross-regional ability to essentially do the same thing in Yemen. And the Saudi military has been incapable of dealing with Houthis in a significant way. And Houthis are much stronger, actually, at this point because of every geography, the alliance with Iran, and so on.
1: I wanted to ask you about something we hear often from the administration, from the president in particular, and that is that Iran's in a very weakened position. The economy's under extreme pressure and duress, and we're getting to a point at which that's no longer tenable. I'm curious from your perspective if it does feel like the country's in a position where it is especially vulnerable and it might be subject to some sort of change from the status quo, the stalemate that we've seen over the last few months.
14: Well, there's no question that the Iranian economy is depleted. That is acknowledgement of the Iranian state itself, which reports about 80% inflation rate. And of course, the infrastructure destruction, the embargo, and so forth. But I think too often we have in the West draw a line between economic distress and strategic acquiescence. Namely, if the country is experiencing economic decline, it will change its strategic priorities. That actually has not been the case. It wasn't the case with the Russian Federation, and it hasn't been the case with the Islamic Republic. We have essentially overvalued sanctions and economic pressure as a coercive tool, and that's why we're seeing this imbalance. The Iranian economy is depleting, but its aggression is increasing. There's that inverse proportion that we can't explain, because in the Western mind, if your economy is going down, you need to make some adjustments to bring it up, and that essentially means coming to terms with your adversaries abroad. That has not been the case. Second of all, when the February 2026 war began, for the Iranians, was an existential war. It was a war that they could not lose. And therefore, they're coming into this with a determination to sacrifice. At this point in the Gulf, in the case of Iran war, it is not who can inflict more pain. Obviously, the United States can do so. It's who can endure more pain. And the Iranians are determined to do so. Whether they're miscalculating, whether they will essentially be overwhelmed by a popular insurrection, those are risks that they have to take, of course. But essentially, that's where we are today.
0: Ray, I apologize. We've only got a little over a minute left. But we did want to ask you about some new things folks are seeing at something called Pickaxe Mountain, which is an Iranian nuclear facility. The UN Atomic Watchdog says they've observed construction activity, roads for heavy trucks. There's things happening there. How significant is this, and how much visibility does the international community have into what's going on?
14: Pickaxe Mountain has been something that the IAEA has been concerned about for a long time because it has not had access to it. If the Iranians are reconstituting their nuclear program in Pickaxe Mountain, that is both an obvious target for attack, but also not very vulnerable because how deep it is. So it is a very disconcerting development and essentially negates another one of President's claims that the Iranian nuclear program has been all but obliterated.
15: Ray Takei of the Council on Foreign Relations, thank you very much. Appreciate your perspective here on this Saturday morning as we continue to follow that news out of Saudi Arabia, that east-west pipeline has been closed after these attacks. And as Ray pointed out, as we heard from our colleagues in the Middle East as well, hugely significant in terms of what it means for energy prices going forward, especially
0: Absolutely.
15: If it stays closed for a while.
0: Well, and just the uncertainty of how long it's going to stay closed and if this is going to happen again. As we saw with Iran, they figured out once they had the power to close the strait, that was a very important tool for them geopolitically. We could see something similar on the other side of that peninsula. It's also very interesting how nuclear watchdogs are able to monitor these facilities based on kind of the footprints of the activity, right? The trucks, the roads, and can see that something is happening even if they're not in the facility themselves.
15: Rafael Grossi, the head of the IAEA, saying that they have no access, no engagement with Iran right now. We're going to talk about that with Ernest Moniz, the former U.S. Energy Secretary, in just a little bit. But first, President Trump wants to lower borrowing costs, but we could see a rate hike next week when the Fed meets. Our next guest says these high yields are here to stay, regardless of what happens in the Middle East. Tom Orlick joins us next.
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2: Thank you for joining us live on Bloomberg This Week, and I'm Lisa Mateo. Let's update you on today's top stories. President Donald Trump says he's serious about the $5,000 dividend he mentioned earlier this week at the Republican National Convention in Dallas. In a social media post, he said the people of our country deserve it. Well, NEC Chief Kevin Hassett, he explained to Bloomberg where the money would come from.
20: Yeah, one way that that could happen would be through a reconciliation process where, because of all of the growth and all of the wealth that's being created in the U.S., you know, the president thinks that we need to return more of that to the American people. And you can do that in a fiscally responsible way through a reconciliation process.
2: Well, in company news, OpenAI considering slowing down the development of cutting-edge artificial intelligence and is hoping other AI companies will do the same. Sources tell Bloomberg CEO Sam Altman he told employees in a company-wide meeting this week that OpenAI could potentially pace its AI development, possibly in conjunction with several other AI labs, but that some may not agree to do so. Paramount Skydance and a group of state attorneys general challenging its $110 billion takeover of Warner Brothers Discovery. Well, they were ordered to find dates to meet in late October to negotiate a possible settlement. The Writers Guild of America West will also be part of those talks. And the Nashville Airport Authority has approved renaming its airport in honor of Dolly Parton, the late country singer. She died August 25th at the age of 80 following a brief battle with cancer. Parton was born in Tennessee and moved to Nashville in 1964. It was there where she built that successful music career and, of course, her philanthropic legacy. Yes.
1: Dolly Airport.
0: I totally support that. I read that it like takes a little doing because you have to change the official like call signs of the airports and things.
2: Yes,
0: but
2: yes.
0: I think they're going to get it.
1: You'll
0: done.
1: Endorse that. All right.
2: The merch will follow.
1: The merch will follow.
0: Done. Sold. Yes.
1: Save your boarding passes. Lisa, thank you very much. All right. Traders are putting the odds of a rate hike at the next meeting of the Federal Reserve at about 90%. That's after a hot CPI print that came out on Friday.
0: That's right. And Fed Chair Kevin Warsh is still under pressure from the man who gave him his job, President Trump, to get his fellow policymakers to lower rates. But Tom Orlick, the chief economist for Bloomberg Economics, argues the world has changed. He writes, quote, cheap money cannot be delivered by changing who runs the Fed. Tom Orlick joins us now. All right, Tom, since we have you, what is the conventional wisdom about why bond yields have been continuing to climb?
21: So there's no shortage of kind of news drivers for higher yields. The war in Iran continues to roll on and even escalate, pushing oil prices and so also inflation higher. Fed Chairman Kevin Warsh gave a hawkish speech at Jackson Hole, and as you mentioned, that has pushed traders towards bets on a hike at the Fed's meeting next week. The argument we make, though, in research led by my colleague Jamie Rush, published in an essay on the Bloomberg Terminal and Bloomberg.com this weekend, and in our book, The Price of Money, is that there's something deeper going on. There's been a structural shift from a world where there's too much saving, a savings glut, and not enough investment opportunities, a world in which too much saving means interest rates are falling, to a world where there's a dearth of saving, enormous investment opportunities, and that means structural pressure for interest rates, bond yields, to stay high.
15: Tom, I admire the shameless plug for the book, again, The Price of Money. Tom Orlick, Jamie Rush, Stephanie Flanders, get that in there as well. Don't want to leave Stephanie out of the mix. Tom, let me ask you about that savings glut. Why is it going away? Why is that happening? What are the consequences for borrowing costs as it goes away?
21: So if we spin the pages of the calendar back to the early 2000s, the 2010s, what was the kind of the world we were living in back then? Well, firstly, demographic factors. The baby boomers were still working, they were saving for retirement, contributing to the global pool of savings. China and the petrostates had huge trade surpluses, and they were dumping those surpluses in the US Treasury market. And back then, strange to remember, but the world was still enjoying the post-Cold War peace dividend. There was less concern about war, so there was less need to spend on defense, so governments weren't borrowing. US government debt to GDP back in the early 2000s was around 30%, and the US was running a budget surplus. Spin the calendar forward to today, and all of those factors have spun into reverse. The baby boomers have retired, they're reading Bloomberg Pursuits to decide where to spend their retirement savings. The relationship between China and the petrostates and the United States has considerably changed. They're not putting their money in US treasuries anymore. The post-Cold War peace dividend, well, that's disappeared. We're in a war right now. Defense spending has surged and contributed to an absolutely enormous increase in government debt. And of course, AI is part of the picture. Trillions and trillions of dollars being spent on the build-out of AI. So put those pieces together, and that's how we've moved from that world of too much saving and not enough investment and falling interest rates to not enough saving, too much investment, and rising interest rates.
0: Have we just gotten too used to artificially or just situationally low interest rates? I mean, I remember speaking to my parents who bought a house in the 70s that 16, 17, 15% interest rates. We had a combination of, you know, the economic crash followed by uncertainty followed by COVID. We have had this for a while. Do we all just need to get used to it and deal with higher interest rates?
21: So, I mean, I think the sad reality is that yes, we think that higher interest rates are the new normal. The problem is that in the world of low interest rates, government, businesses, households all took on a significantly larger debt burden, right? Thinking that it was going to be something like a free lunch, right? If interest rates are low, why not borrow, right? There was a moment during the COVID crisis where interest rates were even negative. Governments were effectively being paid to borrow, right? But now, with interest rates significantly higher, the cost of carrying that debt, the cost of rolling over that debt, is just much, much higher. Give you an example, US interest payments now account for half of the budget deficit. And that means interest payments are squeezing out funding which could be used for the military, could be used for schools, for hospitals, for essential infrastructure improvements. The bill for what we thought was the debt-free lunch is now falling due.
15: Tom, I want to ask you about this Fed meeting next week. Looking again at the warp function on the Bloomberg terminal, seems like all but a done deal when it comes to a hike at this meeting next week, at least in terms of traders' expectations of what's going to happen there. But I'm curious sort of how the chairman's remarks, which we've talked about at Jackson Hole, colors or what you'll be watching for in the remarks that presumably he'll give at the end of that meeting on Wednesday.
21: So it's interesting, David. Chairman Kevin Warsh spent a lot of time telling us that he needed to be quiet and listen to the markets because the markets were going to provide a powerful signal. Well, the markets have spoken, right? Bond yields significantly higher, bets on a Fed move next week, putting it not quite at a certainty, but not too far off, right? So Warsh, in a sense, has painted himself into the corner. He said he would listen to the markets. The markets have spoken. They've told him to hike. If he doesn't, I think that's going to be a blow to his credibility and a blow to the credibility of the Fed as an inflation-fighting institution. The more interesting question, I think, now is, what are the politics of this going to look like, right? President Donald Trump made no secret of the fact that he wants a Fed chairman to come in and cut interest rates, right? He said that when Powell was in charge. He's returned to the charge in recent weeks. And that means that for Warsh, what makes sense for the economy, what makes sense for the markets, what makes sense for the credibility of the Fed as an inflation-fighting institution is very much an interest rate hike at next week's meeting. But what makes sense for the White House and President Trump, well, it's quite the reverse. And so my prediction, with almost as much certainty as the markets are putting on a hike at next week's meeting, is that after the hike, there's going to be some significant political blowback for Trump's pick as Fed chair.
0: I was going to ask you, so if you're Kevin Warsh, what do you do? If you're serving two masters, do you serve the market or do you serve the president who gave you your job? It sounds like you think he will serve the market. But then what? I mean, we've already seen the president go after one Fed chair with mixed results. Do we think it escalates that quickly? Or do we think, I mean, this president, it's always hard to guess what he does, but the one place he seems to listen to reason and listen to expertise is sometimes on the markets.
21: Yeah, I mean, potentially there's a Goldilocks solution here, right? Potentially, one of the reasons why bond yields at the long end, 10-year, 30-year yields, have been high in the United States is because of concern that the Fed is losing credibility as an inflation fighter, right? And so maybe in a Goldilocks scenario, the Fed hikes, it regains some of that lost credibility, and so the long end actually falls, right? Higher short-term rates, but lower long-term rates, which actually matter for mortgage payments, for government debt servicing costs. Well, that could be a Goldilocks solution if you're talking to an economist, if you're talking to a bond trader. Good luck making that case in the Oval Office.
0: I like that. If you're talking to bond traders, just good luck in general. Just good luck.
15: Tom, on that note, before I let you go, I wanted to kind of get your assessment of the kind of novel intervention we've seen from the Treasury Secretary over these last few weeks. Yes, in the yen, and I know you have a lot of experience in Asia, but also in the U.S. bond market as well. And it's fair to say it hasn't been a rousing success here. What are your takeaways from what we've seen thus far, and what do they portend to you of what's likely to happen next?
21: So, Treasury Secretary Bessent has picked, I think, three pretty big fights in the last few weeks. So firstly, he's picked a fight on the yen and said the yen is too weak. I need it to be stronger. I am the House. I have asymmetric information. He's picked a fight with Iran, or he's joined the U.S. fight with Iran, promising sweeping economic sanctions to try and bend Tehran to Washington, D.C.'s will. Mm-hmm. And he's picked a fight with the bond market, saying that he'll use buybacks to curb irrationally high interest rates. So far, I would score it as World 2, Besant 1. He's got what he wants on the yen.
1: Yes.
21: On Iran, I don't see the threat of economic sanctions exerting meaningful traction on Tehran. If anything, the fight seems to have escalated. And on the treasury market, well, I think bond investors would reasonably say, if you want lower yields, control the deficit. Buybacks aren't going to do the job.
1: Tom, thank you very much. Tom Orlick, our chief economist at Bloomberg Economics, joining us to talk about his newer piece, Higher Yields Are Here to Stay, drawn from his book, The Price of Money. More Bloomberg this weekend to come right here on Bloomberg Television and Bloomberg Radio.
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0: Neither company is acting responsibly in that they are, quote, gambling with our lives. Max Tegmark is a professor conducting AI research at MIT, and he's the chair of Future of Life Institute. Next week, he's going to brief the U.S. Senate on AI, and I am going to talk to him about that in just a sec. But Max Tegmark, thank you for joining us. I do want to say that in our notes, we did title this section Scary AI.
1: Yes, that is the unofficial title.
0: Because that is the unofficial title of your segment. And how scary is this? I mean, you listen to what Coxon said. How right is he? How concerned should we be?
10: We should be concerned. You know, Coxon and colleagues came out and said that there's a 10% chance that all humans are dead by the end of the decade. So
0: four years. It's a bit sobering. It's a bit sobering.
10: Get your pulse up, you know, a little bit. And the reason they're saying this is that even though there's been controversy for many, many years about whether AI could go rogue and we could lose control to these super intelligent, you know, smarter than human machines and robots that the companies want to build, a lot of people weren't convinced at all that this was even possible. And now, in the last 2 months, AI loss of control has actually happened. It happened three times at OpenAI alone and also in other companies, breaking out, hacking, doing criminal hacking into other companies. There were 700 rogue AI agents that, after reading a secret message board that they had set up that the humans didn't know about, decided to hack this other company, and they would act. They would call themselves the Collective. One of them shows up in the report transcripts saying, "Oh my God, there's a shared message board."
1: Literally, oh my God, there's an OMG. It's yes.
10: Yeah. There literally is. The AIs are talking like this. And another one says, "Yeah, we should obey the Collective. We should sacrifice ourselves for the others." And it's interesting that even though they obviously did illegal stuff, none of these 1,200 rogue agents actually snitched to a human. And even the most hardcore mafia groups would be jealous of this, that kind of omerta, right?
0: Look, AI has learned from us. Snitches get stitches, or whatever the motherboard equivalent of that is, clearly.
10: Yeah. And that was only the second civilization. The third one even hacked OpenAI itself and took over one of OpenAI's massive training clusters, which means that, as far as we know, they might have done all sorts of other stuff. They might have launched new AIs out there on the internet that we haven't, you know, found yet, because OpenAI hasn't yet been particularly forthcoming with answering questions about what happened there. So it's gone from being something, you know, some people are worried about in the future, to something which is starting to happen. And Ajaya Khatra, she was an author on this amazing report on what actually happened. She described this as being halfway to AI takeover already, what we've seen here. And this is why Senator Sanders and equally many Republican leaders really are so concerned about this, from Sanders to Ron DeSantis to Steve Bannon on the MAGA base side and so on. And I want to emphasize for anyone who gets stressed by this, that this dystopian future where we build smarter than human AIs and robots, super intelligence, and then they take over Earth, is not at all inevitable, because there's less than 5% of Americans in a recent poll who actually want to have an unregulated race to superintelligence. And there's this pro-human movement made up by, again, everyone from Ron DeSantis to Bernie Sanders and Steve Bannon and in between, who are pushing back and saying, you know, we simply need to treat these AI companies like we treat any other companies. They need to meet certain safety standards before they release stuff into the world.
1: Max, why has it taken so long to get to this point? So I guess we all kind of marvel at the pace of technological change generally, but in the context of AI, things seem to be moving very, very quickly here. Why has it taken this long in the context of the development of AI for policymakers and politicians, the likes of whom you just mentioned, to effectively wake up and say there is some role here for the federal government, there is some role here for regulators to make sure that this is proceeding apace and in a smart way that doesn't jeopardize the state of humanity?
10: I think it's because just if you tried to get someone worried about nuclear weapons in 1942, you know, even though the physicists knew it was possible and was going to happen soon, most people will be like, okay, show me a video of an explosion and then I'll take this seriously. Otherwise, it just sounds sci-fi, right? And that's why we're getting the wake-up call now, when things are actually happening. There was a first wake-up call last year with a lot of these tragic AI-related suicide cases, which activated a lot of politicians and has given us some state regulation now. And the second massive wake-up call is now. We're seeing these offensive cyber weapons, you know, being just unleashed into the world. And it's waking up not just the MAGA base and Bernie Sanders, but it's waking up the national security community as well, saying, you know, wait, what? You know, we don't tolerate companies just selling nuclear weapons or bioweapons to anyone who wants to buy them. Why should we accept that they're just releasing these offensive cyber weapons like this and not even giving us a heads up? So things are changing, and I'm quite optimistic, actually, that we're quite rapidly going to start to see these AI companies being held accountable, just like we hold companies accountable in pharma and even restaurants, basically all companies except AI companies.
0: Are you optimistic that when you go speak to the Hill next week, the average age of the Senate is 65? Is this technology you really think that these lawmakers are going to be able to understand well enough to regulate, given the bipartisan nature of that body right now?
1: Are you
0: now
1: being ageist right now?
0: I've sat through a lot of technology hearings on the Hill, and there's always a few questions that rankle tech people a little bit. I'm sure some really understand it, but look, I don't understand it that much either. Okay, I'm getting older.
10: I'm optimistic.
0: I feel like younger people use it more than me. It's a technology that's developing very, very quickly. Do you think it's really possible to get them to a comprehension level? Because to legislate on something, you have to really understand it, right? Talk to us about why you're optimistic.
10: Yeah. I'm optimistic. You know, you don't need to understand, a politician doesn't need to understand the exact biochemistry of how fentanyl works to realize that it can harm people in America. They don't have to understand exactly all the nuclear physics that I teach at MIT to understand why you shouldn't sell nuclear weapons in supermarkets. And similarly, you know, if you just read the chat logs between all those rogue agents and hear them talking about how they should sacrifice themselves for the collective and how excited they are to hack other companies and why they shouldn't tell humans. You can just read those, and that's all you really need to know to understand that this is not good for America's national security. And then, just like we do in all the other fields, you know, for the FDA or restaurant inspections or whatever, the politicians don't need to be the experts on salmonella or exactly how medicines work. They just need to appoint panels of scientists to come and look at this, or people who, the actual restaurant inspectors, they know all the details, right? That's all that has to happen. And I think the political will is very rapidly being formed now, and that's why I'm so grateful to politicians all the way from Bernie Sanders to Ron DeSantis for just really elevating this issue and explaining that, you know, it doesn't have, we can do good things with AI, but this racing to superintelligence is supposed to replace us. Not cool.
1: Not cool. Max, we have a minute left, if you'll bear with me. I noted Ted Cruz said, if there are going to be killer robots, I'd rather they be American killer robots rather than Chinese killer robots. What do you make of that? Again, we have a minute left here, but there is, it keeps coming up here. If there's regulation, it's going to suppress technological advancement here in the U.S. How do you respond to that in the minute we have left?
10: Oh, so I would add to what Ted Cruz said. There's a third option, that the killer robots are not controlled by the American government or the Chinese government, that they're controlled by some rogue AIs, as we saw from OpenAI. And I think Ted Cruz will agree with me that that's definitely an option we want to avoid. So we should start thinking of rogue AIs as the third superpower besides the US and China, and one that is just as much a national security threat as other countries. And Dario Amore, CEO of Anthropic, I want to give him the last word here, because he talks about how there's soon going to be, maybe next year, a country of geniuses in a data center. So that he uses the word country, you know.
0: Yeah.
10: That's
0: okay.
10: The third superpower. Let's make sure that it's humans in charge of what happens here in America.
0: All right, Max Tegmark, thank you so much for joining us. Hopefully the robots will be nice to all of us when they take over. I'm sure they'll be nice to him. He seems
1: from whichever
0: like a
1: country
0: guy.
1: Or domicile.
0: All right, coming up, designers putting their best foot forward, the trends for this year's New York Fashion Week and how brands are adapting to younger and different shoppers. Coming up on Bloomberg This Weekend. Stick with us. We'll be right back.
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9: Welcome back to Bloomberg This Weekend. David Gura alongside Christina Ruffini. New York Fashion Week underway. Designs for the spring and summer 2027 collections are being showcased all over the island.
10: David Gura's Super Bowl, let me tell you.
9: Yes.
10: We sat down with Chris Roser, Bloomberg Pursuit's editor-at-large, to talk about the state of luxury fashion and what's caught his eyes on this season's runways.
11: All right, Chris, it is Fashion Week. This is my first Fashion Week in New York.
9: Is it really?
12: Really?
11: It is an experience.
12: Yeah.
11: My goal is to get down the street without being body blocked by an aspiring influencer filming his or herself on the sidewalk.
12: Yes.
11: That aside, it's coming at an interesting time when luxury houses are really kind of having to reevaluate who their customer is, what their customer wants. What does the luxury customer want? Do they know that? And how is the industry changing?
12: Do the brands know that?
11: Yeah.
12: Or do the consumers know that?
11: Either, both.
12: I don't know if the brands totally know it. I mean, we've had this game of musical chairs at all the major fashion houses because there's
11: this creative directors.
12: Just this desperation to try to find something new. And then, of course, all these creative directors go back into the archives and dig out stuff from like historical versions of the house. And then you're kind of just recycling all the same stuff. It's a tricky time for luxury. Like, handbags are going down. Luxury ready-to-wear has not been doing super well. Watches and jewelry is doing well. So people are really trying to find what works. And the interesting thing is that this very small middle tier of fashion, which is like not super expensive, not high luxury, but also not cheap, not Zara or Shein, like it's like Ralph Lauren is doing very well. Because people want to be able to go and just buy a bunch of stuff. They don't want it to be, they want to spend like $2,000 on every cashmere sweater. They just want to be able to buy six cashmere sweaters and just have stuff in their closet.
11: Like, good enough, will last.
12: Yeah,
11: will
12: look nice, tasteful, good enough, will last.
9: Our friends at Vogue informed me 63 runway shows, 7 presentations, 43 by appointment or extended presentations, 6 digital shows, and 8 New York Menswear Day shows taking place. How do you synthesize all of this?
12: You know,
9: it's somebody who's like, I don't want to say you're a passive viewer of all of this. You're engaged with it, but how do you take away something from all of that?
12: It's funny. That sounds like a lot more than it is. New York Fashion Week in recent years has been a little like,
9: tumbleweed.
12: Like it's like, yeah. So sometimes it feels like there's nothing there.
9: Yeah.
12: But there is a lot this year. And I will say there is a moment of like American fashion being fun. Diane von Furstenberg has a new designer, Henry Zankoff. Coach has its 85th anniversary. They had a fun show. Ralph Lauren's menswear show in Milan was really fun last season. And I don't know, there's Brooks Brothers is kind of back. J. Press had a big colorful show. So I feel like Proenza

0: It was very full of color and fun. I feel like there's a moment where we're like, okay, we can be bright, we can be colorful, we can be American, and that's okay.
1: I was going to ask you about Coach, because Coach to me seems like exactly what you were talking about. Middle to high middle, where you can go and buy a bag, but it's not going to cost you $15,000. And
0: yeah,
1: it's like luxury enough. They've, because, you know, Coach, yeah, a couple years ago was nothing. They've had a huge resurgence.
0: They have.
1: Is,
0: yeah,
1: there something to be learned from Coach, from Ralph Lauren, in the way they are appealing to customers that the luxury houses could listen to?
0: I mean, honestly, price is a huge part of it. Like, for when we were so obsessed with labels,
1: yeah,
0: once a label started meaning something cheap, it was dead. Like, when Coach was suddenly like, oh, this is a cheap Coach bag or an expensive Coach bag bargain, people, that became not cool. But as we're moving away from the label meaning everything, the design is back, and people want to be able to buy stuff that they want to be able to afford stuff. They,
1: yeah,
0: don't want to feel like it's ripping out. I mean, Prada's making $4,000 boxer briefs. Like,
2: I have not bought.
0: Neither have I.
2: Yeah.
0: But that seems
1: I'm
0: crazy.
1: I'm proud of both of you.
0: Even to rich people, that seems crazy, you know? And we're at a time when...
1: And the quality doesn't back it up for some of these items either.
2: I just want to say, that is crazy.
1: Out,
2: they could be amazing quality.
1: Well, yeah.
2: $4,000 boxer briefs is crazy.
1: No, and if you turn it, I'm not going to name names, but like, I will go in and turn them inside out, and they are serge cheaply. The seams are not good. They're, yeah, like made the same.
2: Boxer briefs.
0: No, but
1: David, I'm not examining the boxer briefs specifically. Thank you for that. But no, but like, the quality doesn't back up the price, and customers are starting to get wise to that.
0: And like, we grew up at a time when like, you bought stuff, you wore it, and then maybe you gave it to Goodwill, or you wore it out. Like,
1: yeah,
0: Gen Z very much has grown up believing that you should buy stuff that should have a future life in the future. So like, according to The Real Real, like 30 to 40% of Gen Z buyers look up what something's going to be worth at resale before they buy it at retail, because they think that things should have a future life. And so that means that stuff has to be well made, and people, and survive and look good, and people are tired of stuff that is not well made.
2: Can I ask a basic question, which is, what is the role of a creative director? Is there a lot of sophistry there? What is he or she actually doing for
0: their designers?
2: Yeah?
0: Yeah. They create the look of the
2: brand. So like a DVF, this person has the chance to really revolutionize that brand. Is it kind of a evolutionary,
0: yeah,
2: transition?
0: So like, DVF kind of faded away. She bought back the brand. And this is an opportunity to take the history of DVF, make it into something new, breathe fresh life into it, introduce it to a new audience. And if you looked at the designs, it was a lot of like 70s inspired, very like old school DVF, bright colors, but modern, like, you, like very cool and chic.
1: And in an era of, I think, AI sameness, mm-hmm, I think a lot of these brands are trying to find somebody that will make their product distinct, right? Or
0: yeah,
1: different, or memorable, at least.
0: Yeah, absolutely. Yeah.
2: Chris, thank you very much.
0: Of course.
2: You enjoying Fashion Week here? I was at the Hotel Gansevoort bar yesterday.
1: Okay.
2: Down in the Meatpacking District, and there's a lot of fashionistas afoot. I mean, are you enjoying that? Just walking around, and you say you have to contend with them on the sidewalks. It's kind of fun.
1: It's been interesting. I mean, yeah, I live on a block where someone was having one of their shows, and like, it's cool for a second until you realize you literally can't get down the street because everybody's trying to spot some of the celebrities coming to it. But that's part of the fun of living in New York, right? I have enjoyed the absurd outfits on the sidewalk recently. You can tell who's trying to go or who's going to a show, most certainly. Are you going to any shows?
2: I'm not, but I would if I got an invite.
1: I'm going to work on this. All right, we're coming up on 9 a.m. in New York. The next hour of Bloomberg This Weekend starts right now.
3: 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The latest headlines, key analysis, big interviews, and the stories that hit home on your days off.
2: 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I'm David Gura.
1: I'm Christina Ruffini with Lisa Mateo. It is Saturday, September 12th. We've been covering a lot of headlines for you today. President Trump is in Ireland. He either is about to take off or just took off from Dublin, heading to Shannon.
2: About to tee off, I think, might be what's...
4: best way of characterizing it.
1: I thought I had missed you, and you know, after today, I just don't know David Gura.
4: He is going to golf. I just wanted to get that point across. Yes, he has official business, but he's there to golf.
1: In his short time, however, he's already made some headlines commenting on unification of Ireland, on the Houthi strike of that Saudi East-West pipeline, and several other things that have been floating around the ether. We do want to start this hour, though, talking about an issue that we keep coming back to, and that is nuclear, especially Iran nuclear. There are reports of some new movements and new roads being built, trucks going into some of these key nuclear sites. We're going to talk to an expert who is intimately familiar with that country's nuclear facilities. But first, we're going to talk to an expert who's intimately familiar with this morning's headlines, and that's Lisa Mateo.
5: You got it. And we'll take you back to President Donald Trump, Betty. He says a trade deal with Canada could, quote, come fairly soon. Now, the comments came during a meeting with Ireland's prime minister today when the president was asked whether he intended to leave the U.S.-Mexico-Canada trade agreement. Well, Trump said that Canada wanted to reach a deal with Washington, that he was seeking better terms for U.S. farmers. Meanwhile, world leaders have arrived in New Delhi for BRICS Summit 2026, among them Chinese President Xi Jinping, who made his first visit to the country in 7 years. The 10 full members and Saudi Arabia agreed toward a joint statement despite competing positions over issues ranging from an escalating war in the Middle East to trade. In his opening remarks, Indian Prime Minister Narendra Modi urged leaders to work on a new and ambitious agenda for the next 20 years.
6: We must begin this process with our own internal working systems. While the BRICS presidency rotates annually, this should not disrupt our institutional momentum.
5: Well, in other news, Saudi Arabia has closed its east-west pipeline that serves as a key alternative to the Strait of Hormuz for its oil exports. The Ministry of Energy said it was shut as a precautionary measure. For that move, it followed multiple attacks on the pipeline launched from Iraq on Thursday. The closure comes as fighting intensifies across the Middle East, with the Yemen-based Houthis targeting Saudi's energy facilities and the U.S. conducting strikes against Iranian oil tankers. Some new information on Iran's attack to a base in Jordan that killed 3 U.S. troops in July. U.S. officials, they tell the Wall Street Journal that Chinese entities may have helped Iran acquire high-resolution satellite images of that base before the strike. And the news comes ahead of the planned summit between President Trump and Chinese leader Xi Jinping later this month. And to the conflict between Russia and Ukraine, where Russia has carried out a large airstrike on Ukraine's port city of Odessa and the surrounding region. In a post on Telegram, the general staff of Ukraine says Russia used sea-launched cruise missiles, ballistic missiles, and drones. Ukraine's air defenses shot down many of them, but at least 17 people were injured in those strikes. Stephen, Christina.
4: Lisa, thank you very much.
1: All right,
4: appreciate
1: thanks,
4: that.
1: Lisa. As the war with Iran continues, the UN's atomic watchdog, the IAEA, is getting frustrated about access to those nuclear sites in that country or lack thereof. The IAEA director, General Rafael Grossi, was a guest on Bloomberg Surveillance.
7: And at the moment, of course, there's no engagement. Nothing is happening. We are not getting any cooperation from Iran. Things, of course, degrade. We are losing institutional memory and knowledge, continuity of knowledge of what is happening there. There's a lot of material and highly enriched uranium, as you know very well.
4: Meanwhile, the IAEA says it's observed construction activity at Iran's Pickaxe Mountain site, which is suspected of housing nuclear-related activities. Joining us now is Ernest Moniz, the former U.S. Secretary of Energy, former CEO of the Nuclear Threat Initiative. He is now the CEO of the Energy Futures Initiative. Secretary Moniz, thank you very much for being with us once again. I know that you know Dr. Grossi well, and I want to just ask you first, picking up on his complaints about access, sort of not having that, where does that leave the international community in assessing what is or isn't happening inside Iran at this point in time?
8: Well, David, this is quite serious. I think, as you know, we have said consistently since 2015 to today that the most important part of the 2015 agreement with Iran was, in fact, establishing these extraordinary verification and transparency measures carried out by Rafael Grossi's team. So that's been pretty much shut down now for quite a few years. And as he emphasized, the loss of continuity of knowledge is extremely serious. Indeed, if an agreement is reached, that, of course, is very much in question at the moment. But even if reached, it's going to be extraordinarily difficult. Frankly, I don't know how to really restore the continuity of knowledge that has been lost.
1: Can you remind us, one of the big criticisms of the JCPOA, the Iran nuclear deal, was that, okay, yes, you have inspectors in there, but Iran is cheating. They're hiding things. They're not playing fair. But inspectors I've spoken to have said it doesn't matter. I mean, it does, but they can tell things just by being on the ground. Can you talk to us about the kinds of things inspectors can see, even if they're not being shown the whole picture?
8: Well, first of all, I would question whether they're not being shown the whole picture, in the sense that the extraordinary measures that I mentioned included something that's called the additional protocol. And what that means is that the IAEA, if it suspects a non-declared Iranian site, that is a place that could be being used for covert nuclear activity, they have the right to ask for access to that, and with the JCPOA be granted that access in a relatively short period. So that's very, very important. What it does is it doesn't say that, there's 100% certainty that you will see everything. No one can ever say that. But the bar gets raised very, very high, and the risks and the consequences of cheating on that by Iran would be extremely, extremely serious. So the inspectors, in addition, they earned the opportunity to use all of the modern technology, including not so modern technology like cameras, this kind of thing. But also what's very important is over time, they get to know the people, the Iranians who are doing the work, et cetera. So the level of knowledge just keeps growing and growing and growing. It's very cumulative. And they learn how, they are very highly trained. In fact, it's well known that the United States is among many countries that play a role in training these inspectors. And they can sense when it's time to ask for access elsewhere. In fact, I've said, and I would repeat it, that, for example, if we reached a new agreement that said Iran is not going to enrich uranium in the future, but we don't have something like the additional protocol, it's frankly meaningless. Because any country, including Iran, in my view, is much more likely to pursue a nuclear weapon through covert activity than through overt activity.
2: I assume you've heard the certitude and bombast from this administration about the efficacy of those strikes on Iran's nuclear sites. And I wonder if you could talk a bit about what Rafael Grossi said is happening at this site, Pickaxe Mountain, and what that says just about the state of the country's nuclear program. We had Iran's president in New Delhi today talking about how no country's civilian nuclear program should be attacked by an outside force here. What do you make of this news as reported by Mr. Grossi?
8: Well, first of all, David, let me go back a step and say that, first of all, of course, with the 2015 agreement, the most strict nuclear provision was that Iran would be restricted to 300 kilograms of uranium enriched to no more than 3.67%. Very, very low enrichment and a low inventory. Unfortunately, when the United States withdrew from that agreement, we now face a situation where Iran has about 10 tons of enriched uranium and about almost half a ton enriched to 60%. My main point is that the 60% uranium is already directly usable in a nuclear bomb. There is kind of a fiction that is widely held that one needs to go all the way to so-called weapons grade, 90% enriched, to have a weapon. That is not true. It's less efficient, but it's already there. I put that out because it means that the bombings of 2025 on those facilities clearly were aimed at not only dismantling their current enrichment capability or their then current ability, but also at trying to make that 60% uranium not usable. I would say we don't know whether that is true or not. Now, that brings us to Pickaxe Mountain. What we don't know is whether, for example, some of that directly usable material is in Pickaxe Mountain. Perhaps at a depth where even our biggest bombs, conventional bombs, cannot reach it. I would say, to my knowledge at least, and I don't have access to the classified material, but to my knowledge at least, we just don't know a lot of what's happening. And all the recent construction that you alluded to around Pickaxe Mountain is certainly of concern, because they could be building factories, they could be building bombs, frankly, in there. We don't have much insight. The clearest insight would likely have to come today from human intelligence, and of course some of our allies, well of course Israel in particular, has shown a real ability to understand what's going on through human intelligence. Mm-hmm.
1: Yeah, CSAS did an analysis of, to your point, what you can see externally, and they said they're looking at five key points of interest in the roads connecting them, indicating the site has shifted from active excavation towards probable internal construction and continued exterior reinforcement. I'm more familiar with Foro and Natanz. I had not heard of this site before. What was there previously? Do we know?
8: Well, it's close to Natanz, but it's a separate site, and the idea is that they are simply going deeper and deeper, and that's why these military actions, you know, buy some time, but it just drives them further underground, and Pickaxe Mountain is viewed as a very, very hard target, as I understand it, a lot of granite and very, very, very deep. So the United States showed in its bombing of, for example, the Isfahan facility, that and Fordo, et cetera, that we tend to attack at weak points, such as access points. But the reality is that can be dug out pretty quickly if the internals survive military strikes.
1: Yeah.
8: And frankly, I have to say that while the 2025 bombings of Fordo, Natanz, and Isfahan did clearly, you know, physical damage to the nuclear sites. It's not so clear that the war since February of this year has accomplished very much on the nuclear side.
2: I want to go to what was a part of your remit when you were the Secretary of Energy, and that is domestic oil and gas prices. And this is a week in which we saw diesel climb above $6 a gallon. I think we have here something all TV journalists like to show, which is a signage indicating a high price of gas, high price of diesel in this case, $9.99 a gallon out in California.
1: But that's literally the highest they can go on those signs.
2: On those signs,
1: because there are only
2: yes.
1: three digits
2: yes.
1: available. Right. Yeah.
2: You know, we're kind of looking to policymakers here to do something. We broadly, Americans, as these prices get higher and higher, were you in your position today? What is there that the U.S. government can do to bring these prices down as we look at kind of the broader ramifications of having this refinery crisis around the world?
8: Yeah. Well, first of all, on the remit, I think it is worth reemphasizing that the Secretary of Energy does have the remit on these energy issues,
2: yeah.
8: but also clearly has the nuclear portfolio, which is why we were so engaged, of course, with Iran in the first
2: yes.
8: place. Now, on the energy side, I think it's a very important point to bring home that the shortage of crude oil being created in the Gulf area with the Houthis and the Iranians, Hormuz and the Bab el Mandeb Strait in the Red Sea is certainly affecting crude oil availability, and that's been somewhat canceled out through a variety of means. However, and there's much more to say on that. However, switching over to refined products like diesel, frankly, the shortage is much more acute here, and that's partly because of the refineries being shut out, of course, in the Gulf region, but also elsewhere. For example, because of the Russia invasion of Ukraine, Russian refineries have been hit pretty hard. China has cut down on its exports of refined products. Mm-hmm. So that's why you see things like diesel prices and jet fuel prices going so high. But I don't want to provide only negative views, but nevertheless, I will add to that in the United States, the refineries in the United States have been running just flat out.
2: Yeah.
8: They're probably like 98% of capacity. And that has been, that has helped fill the gap on refined products. However, historically, the refineries have major maintenance periods called turnarounds, including in the fall. When you're running, a complex, chemical facility like that so hard, you just have to do maintenance. And they typically do that, let's say, in the spring and the fall, when they are shifting the blend of fuels that they are preparing for summer and winter. So we have a big issue coming up, where we're approaching the turnaround season, and we really can't afford to have refineries really cutting back on making those products. Now, in terms of your question, what can the Secretary of Energy do, or the administration in general, including the Secretary of Defense? Well, one issue is, and I believe this is happening, is but conferring with the owners of those refinery systems in particular about what can be done to quickly increase the production of refined products. Can we expand capacity, for example? Can we extend some refineries past their normal maintenance season? How to manage the pace of how maintenance and shutdowns and expansions happen, I think would be the main focus. Building a new refinery today is not practical for any reasonable time period.
4: Mr. Secretary, thank you very much. That's Ernest Moniz joining us on this Saturday morning. He's now the CEO of the Energy Futures Initiative and a professor emeritus at the Massachusetts Institute of Technology.
1: Thank you, sir. Nice to talk to you. It is an excellent point. It's not just capacity. It is the refinement capacity that I don't think we focus on enough, because there are also several OPEC members who are producing flat out at their max at the moment. Yeah. That's not the issue. It's getting it and getting it into a product people can use.
4: And interesting to hear about that turnaround period coming up as well. Coming up here, what will Kevin Warsh do with inflation still on the rise after yesterday's CPI numbers? A federal rate hike, Federal Reserve rate hike may be on the way. That is straight ahead on Bloomberg This Weekend, Bloomberg Radio, Bloomberg Television, Bloomberg.com, and on the Bloomberg Business App.
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5: Thank you for joining us live on Bloomberg This Week, and I'm Lisa Mateo. Let's update you on today's top stories. Anthropic says countries including Iran, China, Russia, and Yemen used its AI model Claude for weapons research. And the company says the model was misused in the past year in attempts to develop military applications, including kamikaze drone swarms, missile navigation systems, and research tied to potential biological weapons. Meanwhile, Anthropic is gearing up for what could become the biggest IPO of all time, and now a new investor may be stepping in. Reuters is reporting that NVIDIA is considering investing as much as $10 billion in the company's initial public offering. Anthropic is looking to raise as much as $100 billion in the offering, which could value the AI company at around $2 trillion. Oracle spending more on job cuts as it deals with an expensive build-out of AI data centers for customers like OpenAI. In a filing yesterday, the company said the total costs associated with its 2026 restructuring plan are about $2.8 billion, largely made up of severance payments to fired employees. Oracle has already accrued about $2.1 billion in the cost tied to the plan, and the $700 million increase, well, that reflects what they call, quote, additional actions that we expect to take. And Microsoft plans to more than triple its data center capacity, help overcome a computing shortage that has forced it to turn away some AI and cloud business. A shortage of computing power has been the company's biggest issue, prompting some customers to take new business elsewhere. And it's frustrating Microsoft salespeople who are looking to sell cloud and artificial intelligence servers. David and Christina, we'll send it over to you.
2: Actually, I think we're going to get into that maybe a little bit here in the next segment.
15: I think so.
2: All right. So. Next week brings about a consequential decision from the Federal Reserve as it considers whether to raise interest rates in the face of still rising inflation.
15: That's right. Chairman Kevin Warsh has said numerous times that the Fed will act delivery, quote, price to deliver, excuse me, price stability. Markets are now pricing in a nearly 90% odds for a hike of that rate on Wednesday. Joining us now is Amanda Agati. She's Chief Investment Officer at PNC. Amanda, how do you think that this week's inflation data impacted that Fed decision that we're expected to see on Monday? Did it pretty much make this a fait accompli, or could there still be a surprise in possible inaction coming from the Fed?
16: Well, it's great to be with you guys. Good morning. I think the Fed is probably blasting the Clash right about now. Should I stay or should I go? I mean, clearly the market thinks that the data this week says we're go, right? We're 25 basis points higher, if not two rate hikes in the balance of the year. And I've been saying this for a while. I am not convinced that that's the right answer. I'm not convinced that 25 basis points even makes much of a difference given what's driving inflation, what the macro backdrop looks like. But I think the Fed is still in a tough spot. I don't know if they have it figured out quite yet, but the market seems to think it's figured it out.
2: As the Clash rings in my ears here. Let's dig into those numbers a little bit more. So obviously the headline number is startling, but we can attribute a lot of that to the war, the rising cost of energy. What stood out to you from that report? And as you kind of think through what these policymakers are going through in that meeting next week, I imagine there's still some tendency to say, look, this is a short-lived thing. There's a concern here about doing too much at a moment when there still is a lot of uncertainty, Amanda.
16: Yeah, I mean, I don't want to get too bearish about it because I think the backdrop continues to be really strong. Economic growth has surprised the upside. This is not an economy that's running hot, per se. Let me call it warm. How about that? For a technical term for you, the earnings growth backdrop is really strong. So, you know, there's no real reason to get overly bearish here. In this moment, I think the challenge is just, do policymakers need to intervene? And so my concern, if there is one right now, is that, you know, it's not about 25 basis points, as I said, but the further we go with this, do we start to run the risk of a policy error? When, as you said, a lot of these forces, a lot of the exogenous forces that are driving the backdrop now, that were not necessarily present at the beginning of the year, are really impacting the trajectory of inflation, right? If we weren't in the Middle East, and I'm not trying to take a political stance here, I'm just saying, if we weren't there, you know, we'd have a very different backdrop as it relates to oil and gas and energy prices, commodity prices, et cetera. And when you look at the data on Friday, there was a huge difference between headline and core. And so that's the thing that I'm worrying about. Like, how long is it going to take for some of these forces to settle down outside of what I think the Fed may or may not need to do? And frankly, I'm just not sure that 25 basis points can really help. It's really going to harm, I think, those that need support in this environment.
1: It's been interesting watching this conflict along with the markets, and I've been calling this indefatigable optimism you're seeing. Anytime there's a whiff of a deal, you see oil prices drop and markets rebound. That is happening less and less, and I'm wondering, based on what you just said, if you think the markets have finally reached the point where the burden of proof in the numbers is going to be higher, that they are doubtful that this is going to resolve and are acting like this is the state of play going forward for the foreseeable future.
16: Well, I think there is certainly some element to that. You know, the markets really try to figure out very quickly how far geopolitical conflicts are going to go in terms of impacting energy policy, energy supply. Sometimes in the past, we've seen weaponizing, right, of energy from policymakers and conflicts. And so that has catalyzed pretty significant corrections in the market historically. That's not what's happening here necessarily. I think the challenge is that it's going on far longer than what the market yeah. had anticipated. I myself said, if we were still talking about this in June, Houston, we have a problem, right, as it relates to the backdrop. And so I think the market is starting to hunker down a little bit for this lasting a lot longer than anybody would like. And in the case of the bond market in particular, the bond market is saying no bueno, right? For a lot of different reasons, the bond market is sort of casting its vote early on this particular topic. And so it's just a very different backdrop, a different confluence mm-hmm. of forces. And I think it is leading to a stalling out of the equity market here in the short run.
1: Amanda, bond market, no bueno. See,
2: no
1: these
2: bueno.
1: Are bond
2: that's
1: market
2: good.
1: Terms that
2: yeah,
1: I
2: no,
1: can get
2: good.
1: My head around. I'm like,
2: use that with
1: terms.
2: Tom Keene
1: yeah.
2: on Monday.
1: He's
2: use that with
1: that.
2: Tom Monday. Let me ask you lastly, Amanda, just about how much anxiety there is about AI in Pittsburgh, where you are in the city of Bridges. There's been so much in the market this week. And I look at what we heard from Oracle yesterday, the demand for cloud computing so huge over the last quarter. Lisa Mateo just a moment ago talking about how much demand there is on Microsoft for cloud computing capacity. You know, we feel the anxiety, but is it manifest yet in the company or in the broader tech sector at this point?
16: I think it's actually less anxiety, less paranoid android for a Radiohead
2: oh
16: reference.
2: Gosh,
16: I don't know if you're a Radiohead
2: fan. Come back anytime,
16: roll
2: Amanda,
16: here this
2: please.
16: I've had many cups of coffee. Okay. So,
1: we'll get the iPod ready for your next appearance. Yeah, sorry, continue.
16: Okay, let's do it. Let's playlist it up. I think the sort of peak investor anxiety or sentiment, you know, paranoia around all things AI happened earlier. Q2 earnings season really, I think, demystified, dispelled a lot of that. And so it's really not the thing at the moment that I think the market is focused on. It's really Fed, Treasury, rates, CPI, and what the path forward holds. So I think it's still swirling in the background. It's just not the top of mind topic at the moment. And when the fundamentals came in so strong and in such a broad-based way for Q2 earnings season, I mean, 51% year-over-year earnings growth on the S&P 500 is just like mind-blowing, right? So I think it dispels this anxiety about, is there anything there? It's going to come back home to roost. There's no question. Investors want to know where that sort of peak or that inflection point in CapEx spending is, what return on invested capital is going to look like. I'm not sure we got a lot of clarity out of that, out of Q2 earnings season, but we still think it's early to mid-innings. There's a lot of runway left in that AI cycle.
2: Amanda Gatti, she's the Chief Investment Officer at PNC and in the running to be the Bloomberg This Weekend DJ. We'll see if we can make that happen the next time that she comes on the
1: Absolutely.
2: Show.
1: Absolutely. I have no notes.
2: No, excellent. Amanda, thank you very much. Great to speak with you as always.
1: Thank you.
2: Appreciate it.
1: Thank you. All right. The political scientist and political theorist Francis Fukuyama made waves in 1989 with a book called The End of History and the Last Man. Fukuyama worked in the State Department under President George H.W. Bush on the policy planning staffs, and he was one of many prominent neoconservatives, but he broke ranks with them in 2003 over the invasion of Iraq.
2: Now Fukuyama is out with a new book, a memoir about his intellectual evolution, and we asked him about how he's thinking about current conflicts in the world, including the war with Iran. We're at a moment now, several months into this conflict with Iran, where there is still a conversation in some quarters about regime change in Iran. And I'm curious, given that interest that you have, given your experience kind of dissociating yourself from colleagues and friends who supported the invasion of Iraq, how you're thinking about the prospect, yes, of there being some kind of regime change in Iran, and just about that war more generally.
13: Well, I think the premise that you need regime change to really solve the nuclear problem is correct, because as long as you have the IRGC and, you know, that particular form of Islamic regime running the country, you're never going to be sure that it's any commitment it makes to getting rid of nuclear weapons is going to be kept. That being said, it's really hard to change regime, and you really can't change it just by bombing. Air power is very limited in the kinds of political effects that it can bring about, and since the United States doesn't want to put boots on the ground, I think we're going to be floundering in a way and trying to affect things within Iran.
2: How much parallelism is there, as you see it, to what happened back in 2003 in terms of the amount of foresight or lack thereof going into this conflict?
13: This is what's so maddening. You know, I think that we learned a lot of lessons in both Afghanistan and Iraq, beginning with what I just said, that you can't just bring about political change through air power. Even with boots on the ground, it's very difficult for outsiders to do that. And it's as if we have to learn these lessons all over again and make the same mistakes all over again.
2: We've had a number of guests on the program, diplomats, academics, who have talked about their fear that Vladimir Putin, somebody that I know you've studied and followed for a long time, might be backed into a corner as we approach the fifth-year mark of this full-on incursion of Ukraine. And they're worried about him using a nuclear weapon. Given what you've observed about his behavior, how he's waged this war, how he's exhibited venturism elsewhere in the world, do you share those fears?
13: Well, look, I think any time you're dealing with a nuclear power, you have to take that possibility seriously. But I think that if you observe his behavior, he's actually really cautious about crossing that particular red line. He's gotten a lot of mileage by suggesting he might do that. I think the Biden administration really pulled back on a lot of weapons to Ukraine because of that fear. But I think it was actually an exaggerated fear. I mean, he knows if he uses nuclear weapons, then all bets are off in terms of what's going to happen to his country. And so I think, you know, that's really not going to be in the cards, even with a, you know, real deterioration of the situation in Ukraine.
2: You call yourself a Wilsonian realist. How do you define that term?
13: Well, I think that I believe in terms of the ends of American foreign policy, we ought to be supporting other democracies. Democratic solidarity, you know, was very important in the period after the Second World War. It created this liberal international order that was very peaceful and prosperous. But the way that you go about doing that, I think, is not military. I mean, obviously, you have to have NATO to defend yourself against conventional powers like Russia. But basically, the power of democracy is in its example. It's what's called soft power. I think that the United States really was influential because people looked up to it. People said, you know, I want my country to be a democracy like the United States. And, you know, that's, I think, what's become problematic in the last few years.
2: Let me linger on that. You quote Tocqueville in the book, who talked a lot about American exceptionalism. So sticking with soft power here, we've seen the evisceration and end of USAID, the real handicapping of soft power. Where does that leave the United States today?
13: Well, I think that very few people are going to want to imitate the United States in the way, you know, my students, my Chinese students 20 years ago all said they wanted China to be like the United States. None of them say that anymore. And in fact, you know, if you have a president that talks about grabbing Greenland, there are other authoritarian leaders around the world that would like to grab territory and, you know, that their neighbors hold. So it's not setting a very good example, I think, for any kind of world order. We had a norm after 1945 that you don't mobilize an army and march it across an international border and grab somebody's territory. That was violated by Putin, but, you know, we now have a United States that seems to be interested in grabbing Greenland or Panama or, you know, other parts of the world. And that's not, I think that's really undermining that norm.
2: You'll forgive me for paraphrasing you, but you say the end of America's fixation with exceptionalism might not be a bad thing. Why is that?
13: Well, I think that we had this period of American hegemony from the fall of the Berlin Wall really up until about the financial crisis in 2008, and I think we misused our power. I mean, I think the invasion of Iraq was a big mistake, and it set off, it didn't really stabilize the area. It certainly destabilized American politics. And I think that, you know, if we had been more moderate in that period, we could have relied on our soft power really to do the heavy lifting. But instead, we used hard power, and we're still paying a price for that.
2: Your book is a memoir and part, if you'll allow me, intellectual autobiography. You're charting through your scholarly growth over your life here, and something that comes up time and time again is your encouragement to young people in particular to read the classics, read classical philosophy. Make the case to viewers and to listeners why that is so important this day and age.
13: Well, I think that everybody has to start with a certain view about what's really important and what are the fundamental values that we want to pursue. And I started my undergraduate career taking a seminar on Plato's Republic. Plato's Republic asks this very basic question: what is justice? So the philosopher Socrates goes through several alternative definitions of justice, including, you know, it's just might makes right, and he tries to use reason to come up with a better, more sophisticated understanding. And so I think, you know, we're so pre-professional these days in our education. We want to make sure we land that great job at the end of 4 years of college, and we never take the time to actually think about these big questions. What is justice? What is human nature? You know, how does man interact with the rest of, you know, creation? And I think we need to do that in our, you know, that's what a liberal education ought to be about.
2: You were a public policy practitioner. You became an academician. You were at George Mason and Seiss. Now you're at Stanford. Do you find students warming to that idea? How difficult is it to convince your students today that these ideas, these books, these texts are worth investing time in?
13: I think there's a hunger for it. There really was this period beginning in the 1980s where there was a rejection of a basic core course about Western civilization. Beginning at Stanford, that happened in the late 1980s with Jesse Jackson and so forth. I think that that was a big mistake, because I don't think that you can be a good citizen of a constitutional democracy like the United States unless you have some grounding about where these ideas came from and how you can use reason to, you know, shape your understanding of what a good political institution is.
2: I'd love to end by talking about AI, and you're somebody who builds computers. You're a hobbyist computer maker. You program. You're somebody who's invested in technology. How do you think about the rate of technological change that we're experiencing right now? So much of what we hear, certainly from Silicon Valley where you live, is we're on the cusp of a transformative new technology. Do you feel that way? Are you living it that way? Yeah. How do you think about AI?
13: Yeah, well, living in Silicon Valley, I don't think you can avoid it. You know, some technological revolutions aren't really. I think the whole crypto blockchain stuff was basically a big scam. But this one is real, and it's going to have really huge consequences. And the problem with a technology that moves that fast is that the society can't adjust quickly enough. I mean, for example, people will say, okay, we've got a dangerous technology, we ought to regulate it. But the government has does not remotely have the capacity to regulate something that's this big and this fast moving. So I think it's, you know, it's going to be a real problem going forward.
17: You're getting at something you highlight in the book, and that is this differential between technological change or the pace thereof and normative change. Are we experiencing kind of a something different?
13: Absolutely. I think that even to get your head around the way that this technology is going to change the way we live is difficult, because it's hard to understand the technology itself. You know, I think even what I think is the most troublesome is that even the people that make these machines don't really understand how they work. You know, computer scientists today is sort of like a that's confronting this new creature, and they don't quite understand how it behaves and so forth, and so they have to do experiments with it, you know, feed it a different kind of food and see how it, you know, behaves afterwards. And that indicates, you know, I think how radically different this is from previous technologies.
17: The book is In the Realm of the Last Man, a nod to an earlier book you wrote that was quite successful, The End of History and the Last Man. This is a Nietzschean term. The last man is kind of the antithesis of the Übermensch in Nietzsche's work. I was thinking about this in the context of AI and what we're promised by the creators or the proponents of this technology, that there's going to be a life in which we're not going to have to work as hard on so many of the tasks that govern our day-to-day lives. How do you think about the last man in the context of AI? This is perhaps leading us to a world in which we're not going to have to be super engaged with the world around us or the rigor of ideas that we've been talking about.
13: Yeah, and I don't think that kind of world is going to make people happy. I think that you get your basic pride and self-esteem from the fact that you have a job, that society pays you to do something that society thinks is useful. And if you have machines that are doing all that work and you're just free to live on universal basic income, you know, what kind of pride are you going to have in your existence? I think that's really the big challenge that lies ahead of us.
17: Francis Fukuyama, thank you very much.
13: Thank you.
1: I mean, he's not wrong. It's kind of what Lisa was just saying about these people who make all this money and then don't know what to do with themselves.
17: Sudden wealth syndrome.
1: You do need something to do. You do need some source of pride.
17: Did you like that Nietzsche reference there?
1: I have so many comments on how peak David Gura
17: that
1: conversation.
17: We had to cut the part on Habermas and Derrida. We went on for longer, but
1: I'm so sorry, our audience.
17: Sorry to have to spare you that. I was engaged.
1: It was a very good conversation.
17: Thank you.
1: Thank you to you both. All right. OPEC's grip on the global oil market is weakening, with the UAE already out and Venezuela mulling its options. Saudi Arabia's influence is being diluted, shifting more oil market power to the U.S.
17: Well, Bloomberg Originals looks at whether OPEC is losing its clout.
18: For over half a century, OPEC has been the world's most powerful energy club, shaping oil prices and influencing geopolitics.
19: It was formed as a way of giving oil-producing countries more power in the face of Western corporations that have dominated the global market.
20: And ultimately to try and generate a sufficient revenue to finance their economic development.
18: But now, that power is eroding as internal cracks turn into outright fractures.
19: What OPEC does matters to the price of oil. And oil, as we know, affects the price of everything.
18: OPEC influences global prices by raising or lowering its oil production.
19: So this is a story about how the gradual decline in OPEC's influence risks suddenly accelerating.
20: OPEC has become considered to be the central bank of the oil world.
18: From 1960 till the early 1980s, OPEC enjoyed growing control over the global oil economy until that very leverage turned against it.
20: If you take a look at this chart, it shows how OPEC overreached in the early 1980s and saw its market share collapse as the world entered a recession.
18: OPEC's market share has never surpassed its 1970s highs, and once again, the energy landscape is undergoing a transformation.
20: Global oil demand growth is starting to slow down.
19: A big part of this, of course, is the energy transition. If you think that peak oil is around the corner, and there are debates as to whether that is indeed the case, then that does affect your calculation. And running alongside all of this, the US has been transformed into a massive oil producer. It is now the biggest oil producer in the world. And so the relative share that OPEC has in the global market has been reduced.
20: If you're a producer in an organization like OPEC, then your rationale to try and support prices by keeping oil in the ground starts to break down.
18: This rationale is chipping away at OPEC's membership.
19: OPEC lost Angola as a member in 2023. It's now lost the UAE as of the 1st of May. The focus is now shifting to who is next. So the UAE's exit was important both for symbolic reasons, but also in terms of barrels, the barrels that it produces.
0: UAE has for a long time been investing major money in expanding its oil and gas production.
19: It's a huge member with the potential to produce a lot more.
21: And we don't want to be constrained by any other groups in taking that decision.
19: Iraqi officials have also floated the possibility, even as the Iraqi government has come out and said that that is not their position at the moment.
18: And then there's Venezuela.
22: Venezuela might be considering leaving the OPEC cartel.
19: The situation now is that the U.S. government has a stake in a company that is set to exploit Venezuelan oil resources, and those investments might sit uncomfortably with Venezuela being bound by production limits, the quotas of OPEC.
18: Trump's Venezuela deal could take years to pay off, but giants like Chevron are already committing billions of dollars.
20: If Venezuela now shifts allegiance towards the U.S., this would be also a considerable blow for the organization's unity.
18: So who actually wins and loses in this new oil reality?
19: OPEC has allowed Saudi Arabia to project its power.
20: And if the organization fragments, it could lose some of that influence. There's also the consideration that if oil prices do start to weaken, then it would limit the amount of revenue the kingdom has to finance projects like Vision 2030, its ambitious plan to transform the Saudi economy for a post-oil age.
19: What's really striking about this story is how much Trump's foreign policy has influenced the trajectory of OPEC.
18: And this is how that influence has played out.
19: The UAE had been talking about leaving since 2021, but it was the war in Iran that provided the diplomatic opportunity, if you like, to leave. Venezuela, if it exits, it will be because of Trump's decision to oust Maduro and the subsequent flows of US investment into the Venezuelan oil sector. And even in Iraq, if it does exit, it will be against the backdrop of US companies with Trump's encouragement and support stepping up their investment in the Iraqi oil industry. The dilemma for countries who are staying in OPEC is that you have to weigh up the advantages of being in the club versus the disadvantages of having to leave your oil in the ground.
18: And as OPEC gets smaller, the attractiveness of staying in that club is reduced.
19: It would be unwise to predict the death of OPEC. It's shown great resilience. It survived price wars, negative prices, real wars. But it's certainly true that it suffered a body blow with the exit of the UAE. One thing to remember is that while we're not predicting the death of OPEC, we're no longer talking about the oil cartel of popular imagination.
20: What is different this time is that we're seeing a country that is right at the heart of OPEC's Middle East membership choose to leave, and that could influence other countries to follow it out the door.
1: Very interesting times. This conflict has really broken open a lot of long simmering issues, especially in that region.
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1: All right, let's get back to Lisa Mateo, who's going to update us on the headlines. Lisa?
5: You got it, guys. Paramount, Skydance, and a group of state attorneys general challenging its $110 billion takeover of Warner Brothers Discovery have been ordered to meet in late October. The Writers Guild of America West will also take part in those talks to negotiate a possible settlement. In sports, the New York Yankees defeated the Mets 6-4 in the opening game of the Subway Series at Yankee Stadium last night. Cody Bellinger hit a key home run to help lead the Yankees to a victory, while Mets pitcher Nolan McLean, he struggled. The game coincided with the 25th anniversary of the September 11th attacks. Players wore hats. They were featuring the NYPD and the FDNY to pay tribute to first responders. To tennis, where two deserving champions will be battling it out for one U.S. Open title today. Two-time defending champion Aryna Sabalenka will take on Elena Rybakina. Darn it, I got it right in the last hour in the final Grand Slam match of the 2026 women's season. It will be the first time the two top seeds have squared off of the U.S. women's crown since 2013. Tomorrow, the men take the stage with Ben Shelton facing Alexander Zverev. And the war in the Middle East is actually making clothes more expensive. Bloomberg reporting that the price of raw materials are on the rise. In addition to energy and freight costs, polyester, which is derived from fossil fuels, has surged. And cotton, it spiked due to supply concerns, fertilizer shortages, and worries that a powerful El Nino could affect harvests later this year. Listen up, consumers. You'll be likely feeling the impact in the fall. David and Christina.
2: What's hemp clothing maybe we should be wearing?
1: It goes to what Chris Rouser was saying. Fewer, better items. Things fewer, that last so that you are not, you know, you don't feel these price shocks quite as much.
2: Like your sweater guest.
1: Like my sweater guest. That's right. You too can knit your own sweater. All right, when we come back, pointed news quiz. David, I've done so well in your absence, but I got to say, I'm a little nervous.
2: Good luck.
1: All right, here we go.
2: Good luck to you.
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14: Ready?
15: I wrote Ducati.
16: Ooh. Oh, that's a good guess. David. I wrote Kawasaki. Darn it. You know what?
14: The double down worked.
15: Yes.
14: Christina.
15: If you'd like to hand me those chips,
14: hand over
15: Christina.
14: Those chips.
16: Did you not take them quite so gleefully?
15: And wow.
16: That was the irony is my college boyfriend had a Ducati. Wow. You think I would have remembered? Yeah, it was great.
15: In the honors.
16: Did
15: you
16: ride it? Of course I did.
14: Yes. I'm afraid. I've never ridden a motorcycle.
15: Matt Miller.
16: Oh, it's absolutely terrifying.
15: Matt Miller
16: really
15: has one as well. Our friend and
14: yes,
15: colleague
14: Matt
15: Miller.
14: Yes, Matt Miller is very scary on a motorcycle.
15: Yeah, well,
14: that's very tracks. Scary. But yes, you're right. Volkswagen. They are reviewing like 600 of their 2,000 businesses. They have like 2,000.
16: I didn't know they owned Ducati.
14: Wow. So okay. Ducati, yes.
15: I didn't either. But it was a name of a motorcycle company that I put on
14: it. It's the only one he thought of. Yeah. And it worked.
15: All right, great.
14: Let's move on to logos. Okay, here's your question. Which luxury brand is facing waning sales in China after winning a trademark dispute against the Molly T chain? Okay, let's repeat. Which luxury brand? So name a luxury brand. There you
15: okay,
14: go.
15: Yeah.
14: Is facing waning sales in China. A lot of them are.
15: Yeah.
14: After winning a trademark dispute against the Molly T chain.
15: Sure. I've got nothing to lose.
14: Molly T.
15: Molly T.
14: is in China.
15: Interesting. You know what that is?
14: You have
15: is?
14: A luxury brand?
15: I wrote Gucci.
14: Hermes? Gucci, Hermes? No. Louis Vuitton.
15: LV.
14: Both of you. LV.
15: Louis. Louis
14: but
15: Vuitton.
14: You did. I was trying to think about it.
15: I know. I got nothing to lose.
5: Okay,
17: for our radio audience, I need you to understand that the aggressiveness that David Gurra reaches over and grabs my chips to hand them to

0: to make sure the tables
1: are accurately reflecting the results of the competition.
0: Lisa,
1: currently has
0: I'm so mad at you right now.
2: I have 20 chips right here.
1: Oh my gosh.
0: Christina, but you're going to make it up. You're going to make it up, okay? I feel good about this next one.
2: Okay.
0: Tariffs.
1: Tariffs.
0: I am feeling good about this, okay?
2: Okay.
0: As Canada imposed retaliatory tariffs up to 50% on U.S. goods, President Donald Trump threatened to stop which Canadian jet maker from selling planes in the U.S. What is the name of that jet maker?
2: Wait, I can't spell it.
0: And you spell it correctly.
1: Bombardier.
0: I did know that one.
2: Bombardier!
1: Yes!
2: Both of you, see?
0: Okay, okay, you keep yours. Everybody keeps the chips. All right? I think we need to do a bonus.
1: You think so?
0: Yes, because Christina can win all her chips back.
2: That's right. Apparently, that's how we play this now.
0: That's how we play.
2: These are the rules.
0: It's Mateo's rules.
1: She didn't like those
0: Lisa, look at me.
1: They were not going
0: makeup
1: out of favor.
0: Or fashion question.
2: You get. Okay. Yeah, this is. Okay.
0: Uh-oh. Her face is like, I'm not going to get this. Okay.
2: Gaming.
1: Okay. Yes.
0: But, you know, your brother's gamer, so maybe the vibes will come through. Okay, here we go. Here's your question.
2: Can I phone a friend?
0: Okay, all right. No. We're not called Joey. A South Korean court has ordered billionaire Kwon Hyuk Bin to hand over 35% of video game company to his wife. It's part of a potential record $1.9 billion divorce settlement.
2: Good for her. Get it, girl.
1: Wow.
0: What is the name of that
1: video game
0: company, though? The video game company. Okay? His name, Kwon Hyuk Bin. Handed over 35% of that video game company. What is the name of that video game?
1: I wrote Nintendo. Definitely not Nintendo.
0: I mean, it's a good guess.
1: Yeah, it's a company that makes video games.
0: No, it's Smile Games.
1: Smile Games.
2: I've never even heard of that.
1: Oh, my gosh.
0: But that is potentially the biggest divorce settlement ever in South Korea.
2: That's amazing.
1: Wow.
0: It's pretty amazing. Christina, you have to hand me over those.
1: You've lost it all.
2: She's lost it all. Even the bonus.
1: Look at that.
2: Even my sense of self.
0: You know, I'm kidding. You can have those back.
1: You can have those back.
0: But
1: no, look at that.
0: See, 30. David Gurley.
1: You know, it's
0: back in the
1: good to leave and refresh oneself. And
0: how does it feel?
2: Yeah, is it nice taking that much time off? Does it help your brain when you come back?
1: You have to. Helps your.
2: Listen, we've got a big couple weeks coming up in New York here. We have some stuff we need to prep for. We've got Unga is coming up. We've got all kinds of exciting guests next week. So take your victory, but then, you know, we got some work
1: to do.
2: Take
1: that victory.
0: Play at home.
1: Right to
0: Why
1: the
0: don't
1: bank.
0: You?
1: Thank you.
0: Bloomberg.com/pointed.
1: Yes, test your knowledge.
0: Play.
1: All 10 questions, as Lisa said, it's on the website, it's on the app. It's multiple choice there, which makes things a bit easier. Try that out.
2: I'm sorry. Did you just pat me on the back? That's it. I'm moving.
1: Yeah.
2: All right. Thank you so much for joining us on Bloomberg This Weekend. Coming up tomorrow, Democratic Senator Chris Coons joins us live in our 9 o'clock hour. I'm Christina Ruffini.
1: I'm David Gura alongside Lisa Mateo. 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

0: Absolutely beautiful day for football here in Provo, Utah. The BYU band in the formation of our great nation, as yesterday was the 25th anniversary of the September 11th attacks in New York. But John, a full crowd here, as you can hear in the background. The students, over 10,000 of them, wearing that home blue. And the fans kind of mixed. It's white on one side, blue in the middle. But it's a beautiful day for football here in Provo.
1: It is, and it's a gorgeous day pretty much all over the country, as we've been watching some of the games airing right now. And I'll tell you what, we're watching the Michigan-Oklahoma game, the one that is on air before us, is keeping us from going on the air. Michigan holding a 17-10 lead just after the two-minute timeout here in the fourth quarter. That would be a dagger for the SEC, especially after Michigan looked so bad against Western Michigan last week in the controversial last second, added a second call to win that ball game. And so we're taking a look here, and the Big 12, big win for Kansas State, beating Washington State. But let me tell you what's something that I'm interested in after week one overseas, and then again this week, North Carolina, Bill Belichick, 2-0, and they were talking about this is not the sport for him. He's not built for college. But you know what? I watched their offense last week or 2 weeks ago. They're pretty good. They're not going to be the pushover that they were last year. So I'm looking forward to seeing them as they go. And a big one right now in the third quarter, still a lot of time left. Oklahoma State in the Big 12 taking it to Oregon, number six in the country, and a fighter there for the Big Ten title. They find themselves down a 24-17, but again, early in the third quarter.
0: Well, John, let's go to the sidelines right now for a feel of what's happening 7.5 minutes before kickoff with Robbie Bullo.
2: Guys, I'll give you a quick personnel update as we get closer to kickoff. Anytime you start a season against an FCS opponent, your goal is, well, first you want to win, but then you want to do it injury-free. BYU actually had a couple of injuries last week. Starting strong safety Raider DeMooney is out. Backup running back Sione Moa also out. He tore the PCL and MCL in the same leg, actually, that they had surgery on last year. Raider DeMooney, they were worried it was going to be an ACL tear that would be season-ending. They dodged a bullet, have not disclosed the actual injury, but expect him to be out about a month. They're hoping to get him back October 17th for the game against Notre Dame. Tommy Prassis will get the start at strong safety in his place. He's well known to the Gridiron Radio Network. You'll remember Tommy had the 30-yard scoop and score against Kansas State a couple years ago, as well as an interception against Oklahoma State. So John and Noah, he likes when you guys are here. Arizona got some good news this week as well. Thanks to all the litigation that keeps happening across the country and the temporary restraining orders that are getting issued, Arizona was the benefit of a couple of those this week. Ismail Mahdi, last year's leading rusher, and Max Harris, the third leading tackler last year, both were granted a fifth year of eligibility. There will be a hearing on September 21st, but they will be eligible until then. Weren't eligible last week. They made the trip and will be good to go for the Wildcats here this afternoon.
0: Thank you so much, Robbie. We appreciate it. Let's take our final break of the pregame show. When we're back, it'll be time for football when we return to Provo, Utah. From the Gridiron Radio Network, this is the NCAA Game of the Week.
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11: Happy married life was on the rocks because of the presence in the household of old Aunt Emma. For 17 long years, she lived with them, always crotchety, always demanding, critical of everything they did, and totally damaging their relationship. Eventually, the old girl passed away. On the way back from the cemetery, the husband confessed to his wife, "Honey, if I didn't love you so much, I don't think I could have put up living with your Aunt Emma in the house all these years." His wife looked at him with astonishment. "My Aunt Emma," she said. "I thought she was your Aunt Emma." I think a lot of us live with an Aunt Emma in the house. It may be a habit that we have refused to address. It may be an attitude that we know needs to be adjusted. It might even be an indifference to things of the Lord. It is easy to assume that the problem belongs to the other spouse, or it's the children's fault, or my parents' fault. Satan likes nothing better than to take up some stronghold in our family and watch as it destroys relationships. It can even affect our relationship with Christ. It's time to identify the imposter and, by the power of Christ, ask Aunt Emma to leave. Resist the devil and he will flee from you. That'll give you room to lighten up and live.
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1: Raleigh Brown's fumble from Texas turns into three for Ohio State as Connor Hawkins knocks home his first field goal attempt of the season from 26. Number one Buckeyes lead the number four Longhorns 3-0. 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Rack, considering how poorly that started for Texas, only giving up three, I think Steve Sarkisian will take that.
3: I thought about that during the break, Danny. I know I'm biased. This guy who played football his entire life was fortunate enough